0: Good morning. 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Radio Korax is a non-commercial radio station, and you can hear it if you live in Halle or anywhere between Leipzig and Magdeburg. Of course, we are broadcasting from Germany. Well, it's quite clear now that those AFD friends of Putin are quietly helping the Russian madman in his quest to conquer back land lost after the end of the Soviet Union. In fact, the AFD guy who wants to be the ruler of Saxony-Anhalt says he's going to turn on Russian gas pipelines again. The CIA number one went to Moscow. He knows, as do the German secret services, that it was Russian agents who tried to blow up that cargo plane in Leipzig. Putin is helping the AFD. And so, of course, the AFD will help Putin as much as it can. If you allow these traitorous fascists to take over Saxony-Anhalt, then you will get even more Russian agents sneaking in to disrupt your life and the German government. Personally, if I was in charge, I'd put them all in jail as belonging to a Staatsfeindliche Bewegung under paragraph 247A of the STGB. Just file a legal case against a member of the AFD in court. Take them down one by one. There is plenty of evidence that they are a Staatsfeindliche Bewegung. It can't be that hard. William Spaniel is going to tell us about why the CIA boss went to Moscow. And it's not pretty. One further thing today that is very interesting. Midas Touch News tells us how the military in the USA is fed up with the idiots in the Pentagon and the White House. After the upcoming November voting debacle in the USA, where the current regime will do whatever it can to change the results of the election, including using violence and destroying valid ballots, it is very probable that at the end of it all, frustrated at the sheer incompetence of the Pentagon and the White House toadies, the chairman of the Joint Chiefs of Staff, General Kane, will step in to stop an authoritarian takeover and the destruction of democracy. Yes, I understand that a military takeover is also a kind of authoritarianism. So I'm going to assume that it will be a temporary takeover for about 2 years or so, until the 2028 election is due to take place, with, hopefully, that whole criminal cabal and mafia family being put in jail. I know it sounds crazy, but if you listen to what is happening on that side of the ocean, the possibility of a military takeover is not nearly as crazy as it seems. Let's wait and see. History has a way of being written by new people doing unexpected things. More great music today, as always. The radio play at the end is Street People. Remember, abschiebe tickets for the AFD. Send them to Crimea on vacation. The Ukrainians can give them a summer and fall to remember. Enjoy. Stay safe. I will talk to you again later.
1: Becoming the president of Kenya can be a dangerous admiration. Several top politicians have been shot, killed, or their political careers destroyed over rumors or plans that they intend to contest for the country's top seat. In all these cases, culprits were caught and prosecuted. But in real sense, they were just part of the gang. big men in these plots remain a mystery. On the 5th of July 1969, Thomas Odhiambo Mboya, then Minister for Economic Planning and Development in Jomo Kenyatta's young government, arrived in the central district of the Kenyan capital city, Nairobi. He was looking for a perfume, but little did he know that an assassin, Nashon Njenga, was on his trail. He had been hired to take him out.
2: If he did it, was it out of conviction? Then you wonder, conviction of what? What did he? So there could be, it's possible that he was a gun for hire.
3: Because the court then did not exploit the issue of the motive. The question did not come.
2: You are interested whether you held the gun and fired. The assumption that it was Jomo Kenyatta is just one assumption. It may not be valid. And I think Jomo Kenyatta himself was shocked by the, because it shook him up a little bit. Those who claim that he was a threat to Kenyatta's presidency, I think, they stretch a little bit more. But was he a possible threat to other people in terms of power? And to discuss whether he was a threat to other people, you go back to 1964, if not before. The Republican Constitution, which Mboya was involved, was in charge. See, the Independence Constitution was one, the Republican Constitution was another. But in the crafting of the Republican Constitution, and it was expected that Kenyatta was going to be the president, it was also assumed that Jaramogi Oginga Odinga was going to also be what? The vice president there. So there was that kind of general feeling. And when you look at that constitution, what did it say? That should there be a vacancy in the presidency, the vice president will not automatically step in. That was Mboya's work. And then the matter will be left to the cabinet and the parliament to see who can persuade who. Which goes back to the politics of Kenyatta's death, which began when he was in jail. And the issue was, since he was supposed to die at one point or another, who was going to take over? Because by 1958-59, it was clear Kenyatta has to be the one. You're not going anywhere without Kenyatta, although he was in jail. And so from there you start thinking, now he is the one who has to be there. But he's likely to die soon, because he was ailing, he was an old man. And the question was always, who would replace Kenyatta in case it happens? And even in the colonial days, I think the officials, they had a standby kind of explanation. In case he croaks, because that's how they explain, croaks. Then you say, this is what happened. So if the colonial government does not get blamed for killing him. There was that kind of thing. But at the same time, there was that question is, when that happens, then who should take over? And the debate appeared to be between Mboya and Jaramogi. And their rivalry had started at that time. It became very intensified in 1958. Because Mboya was the poster boy for the West. And that's why they promoted him very well and campaigned for him and those things. Jaramogi was older than Mboya in age and in politics. And he was one of those people who was asking, who decided that Mboya is the leader of the Africans? Because that's what the media were saying. Mboya is the leader of the what?
3: The Africans.
2: And the others asking, and who made him? We were elected at the same time. So you have that rivalry, They're taking place. So there was that question. Even at independence, you have the Americans and others saying, in case it happens, make sure that Mboya is in a nice place to take over. Which explains some things that are happening. So the question of Kenyatta's potential death was always a factor in that. And that's why the Constitution of 1964 made it clear that the sitting vice president will not do what? Take over in case it happens.
4: Dunia imempoteza mtu ambaye hatapatikana mwingine kama yeye. Alikuwa mshupavu na mwenye ukweli. Muinamishe vichwa wana Kenya na kuapa kwa Mungu kuwa taifa la ndoto zake Mboya litakuwa la kweli.
5: I was wondering as I came here what I should speak about, especially standing before so many young Kenyans. And I decided that perhaps the best thing to speak about this afternoon is something which is today discussed quite at some length, practically wherever you may go, and that is unity. Here at home, we are concerned about unity. Everyone is talking about unity. And I think it is important that we should not take it for granted that we in Kenya are going to have unity, lasting unity, without understanding what it means and without being prepared and able to work for it.

He was a man of the people. His words shall be carved in stone, and his courage will still shine in 1,000 years. Rest you well, Thomas and Boyer. The youth of today will be proud to carry the torch of peace that you helped to kindle.

0: Bwana Mboya, uliyependa makabila yote ya Kenya. Ni akina nani unawaachia mwenge wa amani na heri?
1: Wale ambao wako tayari kufanya kazi kwa bidii kujenga nchi hii kwa mikono yao.
2: Russia wants to attack the Baltics to capitalize in Ukraine. I know, it sounds like a bonkers headline, but that appears to be exactly what is happening. Let me explain. Where we left off yesterday, we knew that CIA Director John Ratcliffe had traveled to Moscow for a high-level meeting with someone about something. Given the evidence at hand, the fact that this was a spy chief, not a diplomat, and the historical precedent of Biden's CIA director making a similar trip in November 2021, I argue that the most likely explanation was that Western officials had uncovered some sort of Russian plot to attack a NATO country. Ratcliffe therefore went to Moscow to tell the Kremlin that the West knew about the plan and would expose it if Russia started making motions in that direction. Fast forward a few hours, and multiple outlets, citing insiders with knowledge of the meeting, reported that this is exactly what happened. Now, I want to pause for a second here. This sounds like an opportunity for me to take a victory lap, having predicted to a T what was happening behind the scenes. However, I do not think that this is something to celebrate, and not just because it is another step toward a world that I do not want to live in. Rather, this was not a particularly bold prediction. Yes, one of the key themes you may have taken away from our last 4 years together is that the answers to interesting questions in international relations are often not answerable, and pundits trying to tell you otherwise are either lying to themselves or lying to you. And it is not because we are dumb as keyboard warriors. It is a structural problem. If we knew the answers to these questions, then certainly the policymakers would know the answers to these questions, and so we would never reach a point where the questions become a part of the public conversation, precisely because the policymakers would have dealt with the problem already. Ironically, a spy chief's secret mission to Moscow did not fall into that category. There are only so many things that are appropriate for the head of the CIA to be doing there, and if you were following the intelligence leaks over the last few weeks, it was not hard to put the pieces together. I think it is telling how either the prevailing internet sentiment treated the trip as a big mystery, or worse, that Ratcliffe was there to negotiate the Molotov-Ribbentrop Pact 2.0. Shockingly, when the internet indulges in unfounded conspiracy theories, the internet wastes everyone's time getting wrapped up in ridiculous conversations. It sure does sound like I am taking a victory lap now, but there is a critical point here that has nothing to do with my personal ego trip. Hold that thought for a moment as we open up the newspaper and learn more about the specifics of the meeting. Well, no, actually, we still do not have much in the way of details here. I will also explain that point in a moment. But the reports from basically all major news outlets at this hour simply indicate that Ratcliffe went to Moscow to warn the Kremlin against taking provocative actions that Western intelligence had learned that Russians may soon be executing. No details yet on what those provocative actions are. No details either on what Ratcliffe may have been briefing Latvia about while he spent Monday there. The only other kernel of information is that Ratcliffe had a side mission of telling Russia to stop assisting Iran, which, if we are being honest here, could have been an email and that the Kremlin immediately ignored. Whether the Kremlin ignored the first part remains to be seen. However, now that we have confirmation that this was the meeting's main point, it is worth discussing the broad features of the Kremlin plot, whether it has any hope to work, and how NATO is trying to disrupt it.

We have discussed the skeleton of the Kremlin's plan before. Take some provocative action against a NATO country, create a diplomatic crisis, use that to generate a rally round the flag effect, and then channel that patriotic energy into securing support for a large-scale mobilization. Actually, the first part of this plan is nothing new. It has been almost a year since Russia began a campaign of grief against NATO countries, including, but not limited to, Russian drones just so happening to find their way into Poland, Russian drones just so happening to find their way into Romania, jammed Ukrainian drones just so happening

trying to find their way into Latvia and causing enough of a scandal to trigger their prime minister's resignation, Russian aircraft just so happening to brush Estonian airspace, and explosives of a totally unknown origin just so happening to find their way to the tarmac of a German airport. Also over the last year, we have seen a relatively muted response from NATO. There were a couple of Article 4 consultations at the beginning of the saga, but other than enhanced and coordinated defense measures, there has not been much in the way of a proactive response. Proactive response may be my new favorite oxymoron. Anyway, NATO has not done more because that is precisely what Russia wants out of this. They are called provocative attacks for a reason. They are designed to provoke a response. But the only response so far is NATO trying to stay above the fray. I used the phrase, don't fall for the trap, almost a year ago, and that remains the mantra today. However, we run into a bit of a problem with the incentive structure created here, and we are starting to observe the consequences. If a provocative attack is not provoking a response, then perhaps the attack is not provocative enough. That, at least, appears to be the lesson that the Kremlin is internalizing, hence this new and unknown stage of escalation that forced Ratcliffe to Moscow. Now, what exactly that level of escalation is remains unclear. As I said yesterday, the intelligence community probably has something very specific in its hands, which is why this became a trip instead of a simple phone call. The reason that they are keeping the details close to the chest is because of the same balancing act that Zelensky faced on the eve of the invasion. If everyone starts to panic before the problem actually begins, then you have essentially handed your enemy a free victory. For example, if the unknown intelligence report says that Russia plans to send little green men to Narva, Estonia, then announcing that now just results in the evacuation of Narva. And we may get to that point, but we are not there yet. When the United States uncovered the invasion plot 5 years ago, there was a 2-week gap between the private Moscow meeting and some declassified intelligence reports entering the public domain. It was about a month before it became a concerted media campaign. So maybe we will start learning more about this in September. Or maybe this time Russia will internalize the warning and cancel the plan, and the most we will hear about this is 2 months from now, in the form of an unappreciated Washington Post expose of what we narrowly avoided. Whether the public revelation strategy will work depends in part on whether Putin can thread a political needle with his domestic audience. And that, in part, depends on how receptive the broader international audience is to the warnings.

Back in 2021, the Biden administration intended to reveal the Kremlin's invasion plan to rally public support for Ukraine and prevent Russia from executing any false flags. The latter component was effective. It is hard to execute a false flag operation if the other side already publicized what you were going to do before you did it. Then again, maybe that part was unnecessary, given how the perpetrators did not know the difference between SIM cards and The Sims. In contrast, the rallying support for Ukraine component did not work so well. European leaders did not seriously reject this notion, but also did not seriously believe that Putin was serious about the whole thing. Thus, there was plenty of theoretical support for Ukraine. There just was not much practical support until the invasion began. Jumping back to today, the current outlook has improved on some fronts, but gotten worse on others. Few leaders in Europe are skeptical of Putin's intentions anymore. And we have seen an intra-alliance power shift over the last 5 years. The Eastern Flank was warning of these problems all along, but not enough people were listening to them. Having been proven right, they now have more of a leadership role in choosing the direction of the alliance, or at least a leadership role disproportional to their size. To speculate a bit here, Ratcliffe did not just stop in Latvia because it was a possible target. He was also there because the country takes the situation seriously. The flip side is that public opinion in the West has drifted further into the conspiratorial realm over the last 5 years, and that leaves the door open to a couple of potential problems down the line. Last time, the Biden administration's goal was to inform external actors about what was to come. This time, there is that same global audience, plus now the domestic Russian audience. The global audience's role here, particularly in NATO countries, is to understand what could happen and take a measured response. The attack is Russian. If it is done with a false flag, it is still Russian, and there need to be appropriate countermeasures against Russia. At the same time, the purpose of the attack remains to provoke NATO. So rushing into Article 5 mode and promptly bombing any sites connected to the attack might not be the best idea. This is where Putin gets on the airwaves, explains to the Russian public how Western fascists have attacked Russia without provocation, and now is the time to act. Oh, and by the way, we need to send more of you to Ukraine. Ukraine comes first. Then we will deal with NATO. Of course, Russia never gets around to that part, because that would be a bad idea. But Putin gets what he wants by moving more men into Ukraine. Heck, he does not even need to say that part out loud. You can just say that there must be a mobilization wave to harden Russia's western borders. And maybe 30,000 soldiers indeed go that way. But then 300,000 have poorly calibrated compasses and end up in Ukraine. Oopsie. On the international stage, NATO can combat this by having coordinated the response ahead of time. Maybe Article 5 is indeed invoked, but then the measures necessary to restore security to the North Atlantic region or to give every remaining ATACMS rocket in the inventories to Ukraine. If NATO is not creating a new front, it is much harder for Putin to claim that a mobilization is necessary.

also on the international stage. Having countries like China and India aware of the situation is important. Both are still enjoying making a bunch of money while watching the war from the sidelines. However, neither is particularly enthusiastic about the prospects of a major power war between Europe and Russia. In fact, they will not be able to make a ton of money off the war anymore, because at that point, Europe will block all Russian oil from leaving Federation harbors. I suspect that U.S. intelligence officials are now briefing their counterparts in both of those countries about the situation, even if we do not hear about it, because there are no high-profile trips happening to either. Side note, Xi will be visiting the United States next month. And then we get to the Russian domestic audience. They also need to know about what is happening ahead of time, because there is a common interest between them and the West. Putin is using you to attack us. And we mean using you in both senses of the word. So resist the mobilization, leave the country, foment a revolution, whatever. Just do not play his game. The trick here is that the Kremlin controls Russia's domestic media. It is not as bad as a country like North Korea, but the government can control the narrative. Overcoming that problem requires having this be the worldwide news story, so it breaks through Russia's media wall and permeates throughout society. You can see how the conspiracy theories are causing problems all down this list. If a large chunk of people treat a U.S. intelligence report as meaningless, even when European intelligence agencies are corroborating various parts of it, then the story gets buried. It does not permeate through Russian society. Deterrence is lost. The attack does happen, and the wave of conspiracy theories only grows larger. And going in the opposite direction, some call for stronger countermeasures that ultimately play into the Kremlin's hands. This is the worst security crisis that the West has encountered since the end of the Cold War. It beats everything that happened during the Bush administration, because the strength of the opponent is nuclear, and the target is the whole coalition. It is happening on top of an already strained security environment because of Ukraine. And the coalition only has weeks, or maybe a few months, to figure it out.

some of the top military generals and admirals, past and present, in the United States military have been issuing a series of warnings over the past 24 hours about the incompetence, recklessness, and maliciousness of Secretary of Defense Pete Hegseth, of Admiral Brad Cooper, who is the commander of CENTCOM, as well as Donald Trump and the incompetent regime, the incompetent war plans, that they don't know what they are doing. So there's been a series of major, major leaks. This, as the Trump regime has apparently also raided the Secret Service offices, blaming the Secret Service for certain leaks regarding the old Air Force One. Donald Trump humiliated that these stories have gotten out about him hiding in the catering container with Natalie Harp. I'll probably do another video on that today, though, as well. But here's some of the warnings that are coming out. First, you had the New York Times reporting in the past 24 hours how Pete Hegseth's purge of top military generals has left the United States Army completely rudderless. And this article goes on to talk about how the firing of the Army Chief of Staff, Randy George, the beloved top person in the United States Army, has led to a destruction of morale in the Army, that nobody has filled that position of Randy George. It also goes on to talk about General Donahue, a beloved general who Christopher Donahue, the last man standing in Afghanistan, is what he was known for, who had a major role overseeing U.S. ground troops in Europe, and who also brought some of those lessons of the war in Ukraine to the Middle East during critical time where the Trump regime was not prepared for the drone warfare by Iran. This article talks about an incompetent and inexperienced general by the name of Christopher Leniev, who nobody seems to like, including the Republican senators. And this guy is a Pete Hegseth loyalist, a bootlicker, who's a back to basics guy who's been working with Hegseth. That's what they call it, back to basics. Let's get rid of the cutting edge drone programs and focus on testosterone fueled World War II war ethos. I'm going to get into more of that leak in a moment. But then, so that was New York Times. Then you had the Wall Street Journal. The warnings that came before a war, now reaching the six-month mark. After military and diplomatic efforts, Trump pins his hope on economic warfare. But what the article really talks about is it cites top military officials, generals, admirals, present and former, who basically say Brad Cooper, who's the commander of CENTCOM, was telling Donald Trump just everything Trump wanted to hear. And he would boast and brag about all of the killing of Iranian leadership, but not really talk about what was really happening on the ground. And talked about how Hegseth and others around Hegseth would tell Donald Trump, everything's going great. This is easy. We have the best plan. We're going to destroy Iran. And meanwhile, you had everybody in the intelligence community and you had J.D. Vance saying that this war should not be started and that Donald Trump rejected the intelligence community for Hegseth and for Brad Cooper, who continue to provide false information about the war. Let's dig into that one a little more as well. Then there was another leak that U.S. Secretary of State Marco Rubio told all of the Middle East nations around the world that for now the United States is not expected to initiate new strikes against Iran, because the United States doesn't really even have the military capabilities to protect former allies in the Middle East, who, you know, have now formed the Mecca Pact. A lot of them, Pakistan, Saudi Arabia, Turkey. And then there's just been regional coalitions forming that now that the United States security umbrella has utterly broken down.

Then you had another leak. You following this? So there was the New York Times leak, top military officials, the Wall Street Journal leak, top military officials. There was that leak right there to an Israeli channel about Rubio. Then there was a leak all in the past 24 hours, another one to ProPublica. After U.S. missile strikes killed hundreds of civilians in Iran and Yemen, the Defense Department is poised to reinstate a program meant to reduce civilian harm during military operations. Pete Hegseth gutted it over the objections of top commanders. So in this article, it talks about how top military commanders told Hegseth, do not cut off the civilian protection program. But he did it anyway. And the consequence of getting rid of the civilian protection program were things like the slaughtering of little girls in Manab, the slaughtering of the girl volleyball players in Le Maire, and other war crimes that need to get more attention, where the United States just slaughtered little children in Iran. And a lot of that took place in the early stages of the war. So you had that article as well. And but by the way, the leaks continued. Then you had NBC, top military commanders and officials talking about how the Trump regime has understated the destruction of American military bases in the region. The article is, Iran inflicted billions in damage to U.S. intelligence sites. Sources say the attacks on buildings and surveillance equipment in the Middle East caused unprecedented damage for the CIA and other U.S. spy agencies. The NBC reporting is as such. Iranian missile and drone attacks have inflicted unprecedented damage on U.S. intelligence posts and surveillance hardware in the Middle East that is more extensive than any destruction America's spy agencies have endured and will cost billions of dollars to repair, according to four people with knowledge of the matter. And it talks about how Iran had very precise intelligence regarding where the U.S. intelligence assets were in the region. The U.S. was unable to protect those assets. And one of the things that we know is that Hegseth had no plan. Hegseth is an idiot. Brad Cooper is a horrible CENTCOM commander. He's turned CENTCOM into a MAGA bootlicking propaganda social media operation. Shame on Cooper. And it pains me to say that I thought he'd be a serious guy, but he's turned out to be a total clown. And we now know because a lot of what he saw Donald Trump failed. So he dug deeper and deeper into failure, but he's kept his position because he's a Trump MAGA bootlicker. And then finally, we have yet another leak. This is all again, in the past 24 hours, Army Secretary Dan Driscoll, who we've talked about before as wanting to leave his position because he was an ally of Randy George, Army Chief of Staff, and Christopher Donahue, who had that top post in Europe, who was forced out by Hegseth. And Driscoll believed in modernizing our troops, learning the lessons of drone warfare from Ukraine. But Hegseth wants to talk about injecting testosterone and war ethos and back to the basics, gutting these key programs and just projecting a kind of all white kind of military, whatever, you know.

Hegseth was in the military, and he views the fact that he got pushed out of the military from the National Guard because of his tattoos. He views that he was wronged, and he's out to get revenge and vengeance on all of the top military people who he thinks wronged him. Hegseth is nowhere near qualified to be anywhere near any position of like medium leadership, yet alone to be the Secretary of Defense. In any event, we reported how Driscoll wanted out over the weekend. Remember that report? Well, now what we're learning about from another NBC leak is that Driscoll wants out like by Labor Day. Like, dude doesn't want to stay any longer. And even though he's being pushed out also by Hegseth, some people in the White House, particularly J.D. Vance, like, dude, we need him right now because he's the only kind of sane and rational person. So that's the sense of all of the leaks that have happened in a very short period of time. And then you have General Barry McCaffrey, a retired four-star U.S. Army general who served in Vietnam and the Gulf War, commanded U.S. Southern Command, and later served in President Clinton's cabinet as director of the Office of National Drug Control Policy. Last night, he posted the following message. The U.S. Navy is an incredible fighting force. 20 warships and 2 carriers are deadly to the Iranians. The Navy has enormous offensive and defensive capabilities. They are well out to sea and difficult to find or attack. The problem is logistics. The Iranians have ended the utility of Army, Navy, and Air Force Persian Gulf logistics bases, which have been hammered by ballistic missiles and drones. Now the fleet will be supported from Diego Garcia and the Philippines, not by our former bases in the Middle East. We will disperse air power to Western Saudi Arabia and Southern Europe. The Army will harden our dispersed missile forces. We are in the middle of a strategic disaster with no allies or support from the American people. In my judgment, he says, the U.S. armed forces have probably permanently lost access to 15 Persian Gulf bases. Iran now is poised to control access to the Gulf states. The U.S. will have to negotiate new access in Western Saudi Arabia, Israel, and Southern Europe. And you see what the U.S. is now doing with Saudi Arabia. Donald Trump announcing yet again that he will be giving Saudi Arabia access to civilian nuclear capabilities, which can always be upgraded to weapons-grade nuclear capabilities. And remember when Donald Trump was saying, but you have to join the Abraham Accords. Well, Donald Trump was just saying that. Donald Trump seems to be giving the nuclear capabilities to Saudi Arabia, and he wants Congress to bless that. Also, McCaffrey says, note to readers, my posts are never based on classified information. I do not solicit input from active military leadership. I work tirelessly hours a day to gain an objective grasp on national security issues. My 32 years of military service included years of direct involvement with global leaders.

And you see just the amateur behavior of our military. I mean, this guy, Sean Parnell, who's at the Defense Department, I mean, posting memes like this, America maxing. America might was on full display at the Freedom 250 Grand Prix. You see that. Then their new like marketing campaign is send me into war. Send me. I don't care what the mission is. Send me. What do you mean send me? It's actually the opposite. Our service members, and from all we've heard from their family members and from them, don't want to be sent into unlawful and catastrophic wars. They don't want to be told you have to follow Netanyahu into these war crimes in the region and slaughter little children. They don't want to be sent into places where our military leadership doesn't even give them basic nutrition, doesn't give them food, doesn't give them showers, doesn't give them the basic necessities of life, and treats their families like absolute crap, and then defames their family members when their family members raise the alarm that their family members who are serving are being treated like absolute crap. I mean, you see this, again, amateur behavior on display when Sean Parnell posts the following. The Department of War was proud to celebrate the Grand Prix. Look at this Grand Prix event. Okay, why is our military at the Grand Prix event? I mean, y'all lost a war to Iran. You ran out of munitions. You ran out of weapons. And this is what you're posting here. Play this clip.

0: And then yesterday, Pete Hegseth was like, we're going to end America's dependence on foreign supply chains and our adversaries. And we're going to build the interceptors on our own. We're going to build Patriots on our own. And he released this weird video. I'll show it to you. And it's just like, what are you doing, man? Like, what the hell are you doing? You ran out of the interceptors. Okay. And we can have relationships with allies because parts come from different areas. Like, America doesn't make everything. And you can say, well, now we're going to. Well, we're not. You're not doing it. You're just being performative and you're attacking our allies, and you are a bunch of idiots who ran out of weapons in a war against Iran with a $1 trillion budget. You're a bunch of idiots is who you are. And you've always been dumb your whole life. You've not been successful in your life. You should never have had these positions. You're bad people and you're doing bad things now in leadership. Here, play this clip.
1: American battlefield readiness runs through our small businesses. It always has. The vehicles, the planes, and even rifles in our warfighters' hands rely on a supply chain of hundreds of specialty producers. A Patriot missile depends on hundreds more. These are the local factories, the shop floors, and the labs forging the arsenal of freedom. And that's why today, the Department of War and the Small Business Administration are establishing the Smaller War Plants Commission in the spirit of the historic Smaller War Plans Corporation.
0: You know, then you had this weirdo Loeffler, who's the Small Business Association. I mean, she looks like, and she speaks like she's like an alien. Like, I don't even believe that she's a real person. She's a real person, but she speaks like an alien. And she's like, thank you, Mr. Hegseth. With the Small Business Association is so grateful for all of the hard work of the Department of War. Dude, just don't run out of weapons in a war. Okay. And then don't lie and say we don't have a munitions problem. It's very freaking simple. Here, let's play this clip.
2: Secretary Hegseth has established the mission. America must build what our military needs when it needs it right here at home. That's where our most innovative, agile businesses come in. The SBA is proud to join the Department of War in establishing the Smaller War Plants Commission. This name reflects the SBA's predecessor agencies formed during World War II and the Korean War that backed the mission-critical small defense manufacturers that armed American forces through victory.

Now, just going back to this article in the New York Times, just so you can see how significant it is. It's Hegseth's purge of top generals leaves the army rudderless. The army has not had a chief of staff, the service's top officer, since Hegseth fired General Randy George. Hegseth forced out at least three senior officers who had been viewed as potential successors to General George. We know about Driscoll, who is leaving. Beyond General George, Hegseth has fired or forced out half a dozen senior officers, a generation of the Army's most combat-hardened leaders, thinning the service's top ranks for the next several years, top military officials told the New York Times. It goes on to talk about one measure of the vacuum at the top of the Army is the number of four-star generals serving in its ranks. As recently as January 2025, when Hegseth took office, there were 10 four-star generals on active duty. The service currently has five, the fewest in decades. Some of those positions are command-focused on regions of the world like the Middle East or Asia and are being filled by senior officers from other services. Some have been eliminated. Others, like the job overseeing the Army's transformation and training command, have been empty for months. Last summer, Hegseth selected General David Hodney to lead the command and then fired him 8 months later without explanation. The command is responsible for training and equipping the Army's ground units, including its Patriot anti-missile crews. The Patriots are the main defense against Iranian ballistic missiles fired at U.S. bases in the Middle East. So why did we run out of Patriot interceptors? Well, because we didn't have the person there who was in charge to even know how you're supposed to use them in the first place. And so what Iran would do, recognizing that the U.S. purged its top military, is it knew where to shoot its Shahid drones and where to shoot its ballistic and cruise missiles and how to attract a huge amount of Patriots and Thads, which caused on the Patriot side $4.5 to $5 million per Patriot. On the Thads, it's like $8 to $10 million per Thads. Each shoots two to try to shoot down like a $50,000 drone or at most a few $100,000 cruise missile or ballistic from Iran. Some are more expensive. And so Iran, every time it would launch a strike on a U.S. military base, could draw out $30, $50, $100 million worth of U.S. interceptors, and they still wouldn't do the job of stopping the Iranian missiles from striking the bases. The article talks about, again, getting rid of General Donahue, whose command overseeing U.S. ground troops in Europe was changed to a three-star position, and that was a critical vacancy. On the opening day of the war, Iran launched all of these Shahid drones, and General Donahue's command, building off the lessons of the war in Ukraine, had trained and equipped teams of drone defenders who were quickly dispatched to the Middle East. But then we fired Donahue and got rid of him. And then, of course, there's Randy George. And then they brought in this Lenev guy who is viewed as just a sycophant bootlicker of Hegseth.

making a big mistake, my friend, 'cause I'm really not that kind. Take another look at yourself, see exactly who you are. With an attitude like you got, you won't.

We talked about what the Wall Street Journal's report was. Director of National Intelligence Tulsi Gabbard cautioned that killing Supreme Leader Khamenei could bring a more hardline regime open to acquiring nuclear weapons. J.D. Vance urged diplomacy, but at the same time, you had Netanyahu, Hegseth, Cooper, and others close to that group pushing Trump for war, and Trump took their advice over the intelligence community's advice. And so the short of it is, you've got all of those warnings in a very short period of time. Oh, and now we've also learned that Donald Trump is submitting officially now the plan to give Saudi Arabia a civilian nuclear weapons program, which we know is really the precursor to a weapons-grade nuclear program in Saudi Arabia. Because now, as Donald Trump destroyed the U.S. security umbrella in the region, and all of these nations are looking for Trump to pay up on the quid pro quos that Trump was giving them when they gave Donald Trump personally a lot of money and his family a lot of money. It's like, all right, UAE, we'll give you our classified semiconductor chips. You want our Blackwells. Saudi Arabia, what do you want? All right, you want nuclear capabilities from the United States? We'll give you that. Now, we'll see what happens if our Congress actually allows the nuclear deal to go through. It's an election season. I don't think they will, but, you know, it's still controlled by Republicans in the Senate. So we will, and the House. So we will see. Anyway, I know that was comprehensive. We covered a lot of topics. I'm appreciative of you. I'm grateful for you. Get a copy. Where'd they put the book? WTF America, somewhere over there. Get a copy of the book I wrote with my brothers. Thanks everybody for watching.

0: Hey, buddy, give me a dollar, will ya? Hey, asshole! What about you, lady? A dollar so I can get something to eat. Just a buck, you stuck-up bitch. It ain't gonna break ya.
1: Fanny, Fanny.
0: What? Fishka, what's up?
1: Did you hear?
0: Did I hear what, Fishka? Can't you see I'm working?
1: Yeah, but they found a body down under the railway bridge.
0: So what? They find bodies every day. Anybody we know?
1: Garvey, you remember him?
0: Garvey? You mean the one-legged old Vietnam vet?
1: Yeah, him.
0: He was pretty fucked up anyway. He used to do crack and skag and all that stuff.
1: Yeah, I know, but they say he was chopped up.
0: Chopped up?
1: Yeah, like with an axe, arms and legs chopped off and...
0: He only had one leg, Fishka.
1: Yeah, okay, but his head is missing.
0: Shit, you're kidding.
1: No, really, his head is gone. That's not funny. Somebody chopped him up and took his head.
0: You remember what Garvey looked like?
1: Yeah, all those scars and long hair.
0: He was a regular Frankenstein. No, hell, Frankenstein was handsome compared to Garvey.
1: Yeah, he was ugly, but so what? That's no reason to kill him, is it?
0: But can't you understand, Fishka? The killer took Garvey's head as a trophy. It's what it's called when murderers take parts of bodies or stuff from the scene of the crime.
1: Yeah, a trophy. So what?
0: So what? Well, if you kill a deer, what do you do with it?
1: Eat it?
0: Yeah, and what would you do with a head and those antlers?
1: I don't know. Sell it?
0: No, you dummy. You'd put it up on the wall in your living room. You'd hang it up there so you could brag about it to your friends when they came over. Be your trophy, get it?
1: Yeah, okay. But I don't have a living room wall. I don't have a living room. All I have is...
0: I know where you sleep, Fishka, in that place under the loading ramp at the warehouse. I forget it.
1: I can't forget it, Fanny. Garvey and I used to collect cans together. He was ugly, okay, but he wasn't bad. Why would somebody chop him up like that and take his head?
0: How should I know? Maybe one of his ex-wives finally found him. Or some Vietnamese guy got him for killing his family back in Nam. Come on, Fishka. Piss off now, will ya? I'm working.
1: Are you coming to the mission for dinner?
0: Nah, I booked a table at the Ritz.
1: Okay, Fanny. See you later.
0: Hey, buddy, got a buck for a hungry lady? Come on, just a buck. Ain't gonna kill ya. Hey, thanks. Thanks, buddy.
2: Hey, buddy, for $5, I could do you something that you'd remember with a smile. Hey. Asshole.
0: Good evening, ma'am. Would you be so kind as to help me with a dollar for my dinner? Ma'am? All right, then. Piss off, you old biddy. Who needs you anyway?

0: Yo, King, what's up?
1: Hear about Garvey?
0: Yeah, tough living out on the street, ain't it?
1: What do you think? Some nutcase or just payback?
0: Hard to tell these days. They're all nutcases. Dude, Garvey was into some heavy shit in his previous lives.
1: Who wasn't? When I was in New York?
0: Yeah, well, listen, King. You seen Dory around anywhere?
1: No. Not today. Saw her yesterday down at the clinic. She was getting a shot for something. She looked pretty bad.
0: She's got an infected cyst on her leg. Thing was turning black. She should be in the hospital.
1: Ain't no hospital gonna take Dory in, that's for sure.
0: Even if they would, she wouldn't go. She hates being inside.
1: How long she been living on the street? I heard like 10 years.
0: She says she's always been street people. But I figure she's been living here about 15 years or so. She was the one who showed me around when I hit the concrete. I've been down about 5 years now, since the IT bubble popped. She said she hit it when Bush 1 was around.
1: You got any smoke, Slam?
0: I thought you kicked tobacco.
1: Yeah, but, like, I'm hungry. I don't know what to do except smoke.
0: Well, why not try eating if you're hungry?
1: You got food?
0: Nah, but I'll show you where you can get some. Come on, it's just a short ways down this alley.
1: Where are we going? Trash can picking? I don't want a trash can pick, Slam. I ain't that hungry. Are you gonna try and roll me or what?
0: Don't worry, King. I ain't gonna roll you. You ain't got nothing to take anyway.
1: Hey, you can't go in there. That's a classy restaurant.
0: You wanna eat or what?
1: Yeah, but...
0: Then come on, the back door is always open.
1: They're gonna call the cops in a Slam.
0: No, they won't. Just follow me and keep your mouth shut, got it?
1: But, Slam...
0: Listen, King, you're hungry. I'm hungry. In there is plenty of food for both of us, got it? Now shut up and follow me, or stay out here and be hungry. It's up to you.
1: All right, I'm coming.
2: No, see, the rain will. Don't take my shoes.
3: Hans, here, drink this.
2: My shoes.
3: Your shoes are right here, Hans. See, your shoes are here. And it's not going to rain, just drink some of that tea. That's Dory's special tea, Hans, the best tea on the street, with milk. Yes, Hans, that's right, with milk.
2: Milk tea.
3: That's it, milk tea.
2: Dory, good girl.
3: Thank you, Hans. Now zip up your sleeping bag and try and get some sleep.
2: Axeman got Garvey's head.
3: Shush, Hans. Sleep too.
2: So much blood. So much...
3: Hans, lie down. Lie down.
2: My shoes. Axeman wants my shoes.
3: Your shoes are right here and nobody's going to take them away from you. Now, not the Axeman, not anybody.
2: Dory, good.
3: Hans is good, too.
2: No, the Axeman.
3: It's not the Axeman, Hans. See, it's only Fishka.
2: Fishka.
4: Hello, Hans. Hello, Dory. Want a beer?
3: Beer? Where'd you get beer?
4: Guy on 6th Street gave me $5.
3: And you bought beer?
4: Nah, I bought bread and cold meat and a jar of mayonnaise and some milk. I stole the beer.
3: Fishka, you never change.
4: You want some or not?
3: No, I can't drink anything right now. I'm on antibiotics.
4: More for me.
3: Hey, Fishka, wait a second.
4: What?
3: I want to talk to you.
4: Then talk.
3: Not here. Just a second. Hans, Dory's not going away. I'll be over there next to the dumpster talking with Fishka, okay?
2: Dory.
3: I'm not going away. Just over there to talk with Fishka.
2: My shoes.
3: Your shoes are safe, Hans. Lie down, that's it. Poor Hans is terrified.
4: He's a babbler.
3: He's an epileptic, and he's just had too many fits. He's a sweet soul.
4: So what do you want? I gotta get back to 6th Street after I drink up these beers. The guy who gave me the $5 said he'll give me another $5 if I'll watch his car tonight.
3: Did you hear anything else about Garvey?
4: Nah, they still haven't found his head.
3: Hans keeps talking about the axe man. Did you hear about whether it was an axe or how the killing was done?
4: Cops aren't talking about it, and none of the street people know any details, except for the missing head. Everybody knows about that.
3: Then why does Hans always talk about the axe man? You think he saw something?
4: Hans is a babbler. He says all sorts of crazy shit. Maybe he heard somebody say the word axe.
3: But what if he did see something?
4: Hans didn't see anything, Dory. Now, is that all you wanted to talk about? Because, like I said, the man...
3: I also wanted to ask you if you could make me a sandwich from the stuff you bought today. I haven't eaten since this morning.
4: Dory, I haven't got time right now, like I said. But you know where I stash my sleeping bag, don't you?
3: Behind the utility shed at Mason's?
4: Right. The food is in a plastic bag behind my sleeping bag. You got a knife?
3: Yeah.
4: Then help yourself, Dory. Just leave me something for a snack when I get finished with the job tonight. But with another $5, I'll be set for tomorrow.
3: Thanks, Fishka.
4: Hey, Dory, you've helped me out enough times. See you later.
3: See you, Fishka. Hans? Hans? Good, he's sleeping. Now I'll go and make myself a sandwich.
5: Hi, Fanny. You seen Dory?
6: What you want her for?
5: That's my business.
6: Well, then I ain't seen her.
5: Ah, come on, Fanny. I looked for her down at Mission, but she wasn't there for dinner. I heard from Fishka that she was at the clinic yesterday because of her cyst.
6: They gave her antibiotics, a shot. She's supposed to go back every day, but I don't know if she went there today.
5: Well, she should. That's how those bugs build up resistance. If you don't hit them hard all the time.
6: You a doctor now, Slam?
5: Well, I went to university, Fanny. I got a degree in computer technology. I was one of the top programmers at Chip.com before the bubble popped.
6: Well, there ain't any computers to program around here. Now, are you going to tell me what you want Dory for?
5: I can't tell you, Fanny. It's, like, personal.
6: Personal? You got AIDS or what?
5: That's nothing to joke about, Fanny.
6: I'm not joking, Slam. You positive or not?
5: I'm not HIV positive, Fanny. Okay?
6: So what can be more personal than that? Now, you can tell me why you want Dory.
5: Oh, forget it.
6: Hey, Sam. Don't go. Where are you sleeping tonight?
5: Where I always sleep.
6: Behind the bank in that shed? Aren't you afraid the guy who chopped Garvey will get you?
5: I sleep with my feet pushed up against the door from the inside. If anybody tries to get in there, I wake up.
6: You got a gun?
5: Where am I going to get a gun?
6: I got one.
5: You don't have a gun, Fanny. Don't bullshit me.
6: Yeah, then what's this?
5: That? Fanny, come on. That's a plastic toy.
6: Might be, but that's only because you know what it is. Killer doesn't know that. And in the dark, it looks real.
5: So you think it's going to do you any good? If somebody wants to get you bad enough, a plastic gun like that isn't going to hold them back. Probably not even a real gun would hold them back.
6: I'm keeping it anyway.
5: Well, all the best. See you later.
6: Hey, Slam, don't go yet.
5: What do you want?
6: Is there enough room for two in that shed?
5: I thought you'd like to sleep here in the park.
6: Normally, yeah, I like the park. But I thought, well, until this killer's caught, that maybe it would be better if we didn't all sleep alone.
5: You snore pretty loud, if I remember.
6: So do you.
5: Yeah, well, I don't know.
6: Come on, Slam, just for a couple of nights.
5: You got AIDS?
6: No, but it doesn't matter anyway because we ain't gonna do anything. It's not why I want to sleep there.
5: Oh, well, then I don't know. I'm kind of used to sleeping alone. And it's kind of cramped in there, you know.
6: If you let me sleep there with you, then I'll tell you where Dory is.
5: Oh, you're a sly one, aren't you?
6: What do you say?
5: Okay. Where is she?
6: Let me get my stuff together first. Then... when we get to the shed, I'll tell you.
5: Tell me now.
6: No, otherwise you'd double-cross me.
5: I won't double-cross you.
6: Well, I'm not going to take that chance. Come on, let's go to the shed.
5: You want me to carry something?
6: No, it's my stuff. I'll carry it.
5: All right.
1: What are you doing up here, Dory?
3: Oh, hi, King. Fish just said I could make myself a sandwich.
1: Oh, then make two, will you? I'm hungry tonight.
3: Fishka said I should leave enough for him so that he can eat when he gets back.
1: Gets back from what?
3: He's got a job watching some guy's car down on 6th Street.
1: 6th Street? What's down there besides warehouses?
3: Well, on Columbia and 6th, there's that Chinese restaurant. And on Valdez, there's that nightclub.
1: Oh, yeah, the G-string. I'll have to go down there one night.
3: They'll never let you in, King. You know that.
1: Every place has a back entrance, Dory.
3: Yeah, and if the club is called G-String, then you be sure the guys who do the bouncing there are not going to be the gentle kind. And they won't call the cops. They'll take care of business themselves.
1: Did I tell you that I was wrestling champion at my high school? I'm not easy to push around, you know.
3: Sure, King, you're a tough guy. But bouncers don't wrestle. They kick and punch, if you're lucky. If you're unlucky, then they use guns to beat you with or shoot you.
1: Hey, Dory, I don't want to rob the place. Just check out the G-strings.
3: You want to see G-strings? Then go down to Main Street and look in the window of Fredericks of Hollywood. There's plenty of sexy underwear on show there.
1: I've been to Fredericks before. That's sexy stuff, okay, but it's all on plastic dummies. I want to see a G-string on real skin. Yeah.
3: I bet you the dummies who wear the G-strings at the G-string are pumped as full of plastic as the dummies at Frederick's.
1: Hey, Dory, where's your solidarity with other women?
3: In the dumpster where they dumped all my other stuff when Reagan and Bush threw me out of my house. Here, take this.
1: Hey, thanks, Dory. Tastes good.
3: Just like Mama used to make?
1: Better. My Mama was too strung out on crack to bother with us kids. We had to make our sandwiches for ourselves.
3: My mother was sweet. She cooked every day, and when my brother and I came back from school, we always had something warm to eat.
1: You still got family somewhere, Dory?
3: I don't want to talk about it.
1: I figure one of my brothers or sisters must have made it to a better life. We couldn't all have turned out to be street people. Or we think, Dory.
3: Did they finish school?
1: Maybe they went to night school. And then to college, I don't know.
3: Your brothers are probably in jail and your sisters are working at McDonald's. That's Reaganomics. Make enough poor people so that every rich family can have a servant.
1: They get their servants from Guatemala.
3: Don't worry, the next revolution will take care of them all.
1: Are you dreaming, Dory? There will never be another revolution.
3: There will be if I have something to say.
1: What you gonna do, Dory? Buy Time Warner and broadcast revolutionary propaganda?
3: Just you wait, King. Just you wait.
1: Ah!
0: Hans! Hey, Hans, wake up! Wake up!
2: Axeman! Axeman!
0: Hans! Hans, it's me, Slam! Come down!
2: The Axeman! Axeman!
0: There is no Axeman, Hans. Just Slam, your friend. Remember me?
2: Slam the man.
0: That's right, Hans. Now, where's Dory? Dory!
2: My shoes. My shoes.
0: Your shoes are right here, Hans. Right here. Now, do you know where Dory is?
2: Dory good.
0: Yeah, Dory's good, Hans, but where is she, huh? Where is she?
2: Dory here? Here. Where Dory? Where Dory?
0: She's not here.
2: Dory talk Fishka. Fishka talk Dory.
0: Fishka? Did Dory go somewhere with Fishka?
2: Dory, Dory, my shoes, my shoes.
0: Your shoes are right here, Hans, right here. Nobody is going to take your shoes.
2: The X-Men.
0: You said Dory was with Fishka. Where did they go?
2: X-Men, X-Men.
0: Okay, Hans, just relax, relax.
5: I'll go and find Dory, okay? I'll find Dory and bring her back to you, okay, Hans?
2: Dory. Dory good. My shoes. My shoes.
5: Here. Your shoes are right here. I'll be back. I'll be back and I'll bring Dory.
6: Oh, what a crummy place. I thought it'd be nicer in here. Oh, well, it's better than sleeping in the park when people are getting chopped. I wonder if Slam's got anything to drink stashed in here. Shh, somebody's out there. Slam? Slam, is that you? Who is it? Who is it? I have a gun. I have a gun. Don't try to get in here. I'll shoot you. I'll kill you. I swear. I'll kill you if you try to get in here. I have a gun. Jesus, that was close. Slam, where are you? Where the hell are you, Slam?
3: It was horrible. Absolutely horrible.
5: What'd you see?
3: It made me sick. I threw up.
5: Was it Fishka? Was it really Fishka?
3: The police showed me his jacket. It was covered with blood. It was Fishka's jacket.
5: Oh, come on, Dory. Come with me to my place. Fanny's there.
3: Hans. Hans is all alone.
5: Ach, don't worry about Hans.
3: I think Hans knows who this killer is. I think he saw something.
5: Hans is just a babbler, Dory. Come on.
3: First we go get Hans, then we go to Fanny.
5: Ach, okay, okay.
6: What? Fishka? Fishka's dead.
3: The police showed me his jacket. It was covered with blood. I couldn't identify the body. It was... Oh, no, I think I'm going to be sick.
5: Not in here.
2: X-Men. X-Men.
6: Did you see him, Hans?
2: X-Men. Big man.
6: Somebody tried to get in here, but I told him I had a gun and he ran away.
5: Oh. So your trick worked, did it?
3: We've got to do something.
6: What can we do?
3: We have to go out and look for the X-Man.
2: X-Man. Big man.
3: You see, Hans knows what he looks like.
5: Are you crazy? The guy isn't going to be hanging around now that the cops are on the scene.
3: How do you know? The guy is obviously crazy. Maybe he likes to watch the cops clean up the mess. Maybe he's laughing at them because they're so helpless.
6: And where are we supposed to look for him?
3: He'll be where the street people are. He kills street people. That means he hangs out with them.
5: You think he's one of us?
3: No, no, he isn't street people. He's some kind of Reagan Bush clone. He hates street people. He thinks we don't want to work. He thinks we're the trash of society and he's the trash remover.
6: Well, let's do it then.
3: Hans, we're going to find the X-Man, the bad man.
2: Dory good. Dory good. X-Man bad.
5: Well, at least that makes sense. Come on, let's go have a look.
2: X-Man! X-Man!
5: Is that him, Hans?
2: X-Man! X-Man!
5: Come on, let's go get him!
0: And so, we ran after the guy that Hans pointed out to us. He was a big guy, and when he saw us coming, he didn't run. He turned and faced us, but we were too much for him. I tackled him, and Hans sat on him, while Dory and Fanny kicked him. Somebody must have called the cops because they arrived real quick. We told them that Hans had ID'd the guy as the Axeman. Of course, the guy denied it, but the cops went to his place with him, and sure enough, that's where they found Garvey's head. And Fishka's head. And 10 more heads. Apparently, the guy had been active in other cities as well, killing street people. I heard that he told the cops that street people had no right to live, that God hated street people, and that's why he'd thrown them onto the street. He told the cops that he was God's servant, and he was ordered to kill street people. Crazy, huh? Yeah. Well, we got him. That's right, we got him. Now, he'll spend the rest of his life behind lock and key.
7: We did it!
3: You see, if people work together, they can do anything.
0: And next, the revolution. Isn't that right, Dory?
3: Don't underestimate the power of the people, Flam.
6: The power of the street people.
2: Dory, Dory good, Dory good.
0: Ah, you're not as dumb as you look, Hans.
3: Hans isn't dumb, Slam. He's an epileptic.
2: Dory good.
0: Oh, boy, did we have a fine party that night. With food and drink donated by some of the cops. And guess what? They even gave Hans a new pair of shoes. Yeah, a new pair of shoes.

0: So hi, today on Radio Corax and Common Voices, we are talking about some sexy topic.
1: Sexy?
0: I mean, modern dating. Funny maybe, not so sexy. Here is Lika and Doreen. Mm-hmm. Dating has changed dramatically. Like, we have more opportunities today to meet people than ever before. Dating apps, social media, Instagram, endless possibilities, endless choices. Endless. I mean,
1: endless. Seem to have a lot of experience in this topic. A lot.
0: Yeah, we have many of them, but yet somehow we seem to be more confused about relationships than ever. Are you agree?
2: I agree. Because why not? I think it's the options. I think when you have so many options, even not with dating, when you have so many options in everyday life, like too many pairs of shoes or too many pairs of shirts, you don't know what to pick from. And that's like the problem. And that's the same thing with dating, I would say.
0: Yeah, it's like global problem with choice. Yeah, we can meet someone with just one swipe. We can talk to 10 people at the same time. We can disappear without an explanation. We can stay in a situationship for a month. Disaster.
2: You know, there are some stories I read online where people say, me and this person, we've been in a situationship for 2 years. I'm like, this is a marriage. You are married? What do you mean, situationship? It's so crazy.
0: Situationship for 2 years.
2: I've seen so many crazy stories online, girl. Don't get me started.
0: Yeah, it's a lot. God. Yeah. Wow. I'm traumatized. Like,
2: I mean, for anybody who is hearing us but cannot see our face, Liko looks really, really traumatized by this topic. And I know that...
0: I will explain why. One moment.
2: I know that she's wanted to do this topic for so long. And, like, obviously, I've wanted to do this topic with her just because I feel like... the cultures, we're from different cultures, but now we live in the same country, and the culture shock and dating and what to do and what not to do, it's so crazy. So I'm really looking forward to hearing Liko's trauma stories. Trauma dump on us today!
0: I will explain why I'm so, traumatized. I have to admit something before we start talking about modern dating. I should probably make one thing clear. I have absolutely no practical experience in this field. I have never used a dating app, no Tinder, no Bumble.
2: Bro, don't ask me. I don't know what it is. I don't use any, bro. Why are you looking at me for?
0: Why are we even talking about
2: you
0: this
2: know
0: today?
2: What? Amongst my friends, I always say that coaches make the best. We don't play because we're very good, so we just coach. And that's why we're in the best position to talk about it, because we're not in the game. You know what I mean?
0: And actually, I have never really gone on a date in the traditional sense either.
2: What do you mean, like, get ready, come meet me at this restaurant, I'll pick you up by 8 and kind of thing?
0: Let's describe this traditional date. How do you imagine this?
2: Okay, before we describe traditional dating, we have to do, like, the context of it. Are we talking, like, you're from Ukraine, so I don't know how traditional dating is for Ukraine. In Nigeria, traditional dating is probably... Many years ago, the men in Nigeria really, really sucked. They didn't know how to ask a woman out properly, so they'd just be like, date me. Like that. Like, come on, let's be my girlfriend, whatever. Now, the men are so much more better. They pay for your dress. Nigerian men are very, very big on taking care of the people that they like financially. That is for them the best way they can show love. So they will pay for your dress. They will pay for your
0: clothes,
2: they will pay for your cab, they will bring you to the restaurant, they will pay for your bouquet. But for me, I have a problem with that, because why is it feels very performative, like we're just performing for the camera. Cut the camera, please. Not everybody can afford that. And I don't like the idea of, like, getting ready to meet somebody. Because God knows I don't even dress like this on a normal day. And the makeup, girl, you're not going to catch me wearing makeup. I don't wear makeup. Why do I have to do all these things just to meet somebody? And then, like, 2 months after, like, okay, now this is the real me, bro. Take me as I am and things. I don't think it makes sense. So
0: it looks like he buys you a little bit. You owe him for this, or not?
2: It depends.
0: Your feelings, like...
2: Yeah. Okay, for me personally, I don't like... If I like somebody, I want us to be able to give and take. 50-50, if I pay, you pay, whatever. But in the African traditional Nigerian society, the man should do 100% of this spending, you should not pay 0 euros. But that is the problem, because if you want to leave, some men will say, but I bought this for you. I bought that. I gave you what you wanted. What else do you want? Is it money? A lot of the times men have told me, date me. I have money. Bro, I don't need your money. Get out. Get out.
0: So as far as I understood, in Nigeria, men decides about dating. So you have no choice. You cannot say yes or no.
2: You can say no, but it's usually a lot of wooing, a lot of show. It's very extravagant, because I would prefer to go somewhere very chill, but they want to go to restaurants that they don't usually go to and all these things, and I feel like it's very performative. It's too fake. That is the traditional dating, and I don't like it.
0: Yeah, as for Ukraine, you know, a man doesn't buy a dress, but unfortunately...
1: Oh, that's crazy.
0: I would take some part from Nigerian, you know, some from Ukrainian, and don't go fall, you know. Yes, as for Ukraine, men like should to, I don't say have to, but has to, but should to invite you to the restaurant, you know. To pay for dinner, and very important thing, to bring some bucket of flowers.
2: Oh yeah, I never get the flower thing. I'm so sorry. Maybe because I've never really gotten a lot of flowers, but flowers are gonna die. Why are you getting this for me? I don't know what to do with it. Why do they do that? Explain for me, please.
0: You are out of girls.
2: I am so out of it.
0: Yeah, but as for modern dating, like as we are talking about, kind of some average modern dating. Yes.
2: Yeah.
0: How I understand it is that people dating, first they sign in some dating apps, then they choose a bunch, a number of people.
2: They swipe, you know, they swipe left.
0: Yes, left, right.
2: I hate the idea of swiping too, it's so gross.
0: Yes, and then they are dating multiple people.
2: Like at the same time?
0: Yes, not at the same time, but in the week they date three person, like... And every time they go to, like, to grab some coffee or dinner, you know, I can't imagine that this man who meets many girls buy for all of them dress or even pay for dinner.
2: Yeah, European men will go broke, that's for sure. If they have to do that for everybody they're dating, they would go broke very fast. But you see, the thing that's confusing me now is when I hear date as a Nigerian, I think these people are boyfriend and girlfriend. But here, it means that you are just getting to know them, like you go out for drinks. But when I hear date, my first instinct is also they are like dating now. They are in a relationship. But it's not the same here, and it's very confusing but also interesting for me.
0: Yeah, for me it's not clear at all, because my opinion is you have to choose among numerous persons, one person, and go with him to date, or with her,
2: I don't know.
0: But go to date with every day with another person, why would, like, I can't catch the philosophy of this modern dating. Why would you date many people? What would you like to figure out about these people? Like, if you don't like them so much, why would you date them?
2: Remember when I told you the thing about the multiple choice? Nowadays, because of social media, because of, we feel like we have so many choices, and so we don't want to lose out on any. We always have this mentality of the grass is greener on the other side. There's always a better option. And so because of that, you want to test out everybody to see which is the perfect fit for you, but you end up finding nobody because you're not committed. You don't pick one person, and that's the problem.
0: Yes, I think that this modern dating culture led to absolutely a losing of, like, commitment skills.
2: Definitely. I agree.
0: You can have 100 girlfriends, but it still means that you don't have any. You don't have any in reality. Like, you can act like you are very popular, but you still are very lonely at night. And when you have problems, nobody is here.
2: Yeah.
0: What we are talking about, like, you are just... It's scam, you know? It's total scam. As for me, this dating culture, it's like
2: oh, God,
0: big lie you know, talk about some industry, beauty industry. I think it's a parallel.
2: Yes. But you know what? Now that we're here, we might as well talk about a little bit about the beauty industry, because the beauty industry is fueled by dating culture, the need to appear good, the need to please the person you're with, you know, just do your makeup and cover this mole or cover this blemish. So yes, the dating industry is directly responsible for all the things that we see in the beauty industry, I would say.
0: Yes, and girls pay much money to look good. Guys pay money. What they pay money
2: they
0: for?
2: They barely pay anything, bro. They just show up.
0: Yeah, they have a lot of choices, but finally they feel themselves like abused. Scammed. Yes, because what the fuck? She did so many operations to look like this gorgeous, girl. And the result is worse and worse every day.
2: Yeah. And she has to constantly do it to not, you know, it's a scam. I agree, definitely. And I wish sometimes.
0: So we can end. Our show. Finish our show.
2: Close. We have come to the conclusion that dating is a scam. Okay. Let's go.
0: Okay, it's the first conclusion. Like, I have many questions, like, prepared. Let's go on this question about modern dating. What do you think? Has technology made it easier or harder to find a partner? It's a tough question, I know. But
2: girl, you went for the hard questions first. I would say that technology, for me personally, because I don't do dating apps, I don't try to...
0: I have never in my life
2: gone on a dating app.
0: Oh, yeah.
2: Girl, you don't, like, you guys don't know me. I run away from things like this because it's so messy. Well, I feel like I'm putting myself on display like a beauty pageant. And what if they swipe left, like, get the fuck out of my... I don't want somebody to... Like, no, please. Mm. But I think technology has helped me connect deeply with people, especially because I'm from Nigeria, so lots of my friends are long distance. Some of my relationships have also been long distance. Having technology has helped me to stay connected. So for me, it's a good thing. But for other people, I think they have different experiences, like, you know, with the dating apps and stuff. But my experience has been good because I've kept it personal, sweet and simple. Yeah. If I'm talking to you, I'm talking to you. If I'm not talking to you, I'm not talking to you. No, yeah. I don't have energy. I'm very lazy. So lazy, bro. I like just one person and that's it. I don't have time to... Yeah, no.
0: I know, yes. You like, save your energy.
2: Yeah, when I like you, I like you. And then I invest my energy in that one person. But I'm not gonna like A, like B, like C. I'm so lazy. Like, I barely don't leave my house. Where do I have time to go on a coffee, go to the movie, go... Ah, no. I can't. I can't do that. It can't be me.
0: Yeah.
2: Nine.
0: Oh, very good. Like,
2: what about you, though? You're not telling me your experiences. I'm here for this. I'm here for your trauma stories. That's why I came.
0: Yeah. As for me, you know, dating. What does dating actually? Technology. I think it makes it easier and impossible at the same time, you know, to find a person. Because there are many reasons, there are many special reasons, because, you know, on the one hand, you can see many, like, options, yes, you can judge appearance and what a person tells about themselves, but on the other hand, people really lose their communication skills.
2: Definitely.
0: And real meeting, it's like, you know, throw many people who used to find the conversations into Instagram or like, and they throw these people in real panic mode when
2: they have to meet each other. But that's the thing, though, with technology. I think I speak for only myself. I think I'm a good conversationalist. I like talking to people. So whether I'm meeting them in person or over the phone, I'm able to carry conversation really well. And I guess that's one of my superpowers. However, on text, when you send a text, for example, there are some things that don't translate. You might say LOL and I'm not even smiling. You might say ha ha ha and I am not smiling, you know? So a lot of things don't translate on when you use technology. For example, if you say I love you on the phone, it's not the same feeling you get when you say I love you face to face. You know what I mean?
0: Yeah, I am agree. People can so easily to perform, to act, to pretend when you don't see them, and it's possible even to speak with several persons at the same time, you know, so disgusting, but it happens. You can't see the person. When you talk through some messengers, you only can imagine what's going on. What is

0: Modern dating, and here is Liko and Doreen. We are talking about modern dating. How is it going nowadays? Yeah, we have many, many questions and to talk about. So yeah, let's dive in this topic. Maybe we will find something good.
1: Tell me though, how is technology? What is your experience with it? Like, has it been good?
0: I think, you know, no, my experience is not so good because, you know, like 2 years ago, my follow list was full of alpacas, you know, alpacas. It's the answer for the question, why am I not married?
1: Oh, my God. First of all, who are alpacas?
0: Alpacas, it's some kind of animals, you know, animals.
1: Oh,
0: I liked alpacas and they followed me back. So then I like began to pay attention to people, and it's like joke because I was married actually for 10 years. Yeah,
1: but girl, you cannot just randomly drop that like that.
0: Yeah, I'm kind of old
1: school. No. Please wait. I've known you for a while, and I mean we've never really had to sit alone together and talk. But this is the first time. You can't just drop such a big. You know how big that bomb is. Yeah, I was married for 10 years. And you just,
0: that's
1: a big deal.
0: It changed.
1: It's a big deal.
0: Big deal, yeah.
1: Well done.
0: I don't know. I don't want to talk about
1: it's fine.
0: Marriage.
1: But like, being that committed for that period of time, it speaks volumes about your level of commitment as a person. So well done. Like, we don't have to talk about marriage. It's just a very impressive feat because not everybody gets to do that.
0: So, you know, before it was so common, but now it's some kind of rare stuff. And
1: really?
0: Seldom, yes, you are so surprised that I was married, that like something extraordinary, you know?
1: I think it's just the vibe I get from you. I mean, I would not have guessed that you were married. I probably would have guessed that you were in a long-term relationship, which is kind of like marriage, but like, I would not have guessed marriage. That's why I was really shocked, like, what?
0: I don't know what to think about my person. Like, I'm not a wife stuff, or what? What do you mean?
1: Wife material.
0: Material or stuff.
1: I mean, you never know. I feel like people change when they are in love.
0: Yeah, they change and they are able to like sacrifice a lot.
1: Sacrifice.
0: Believe me, yes. But you know, and now I have two options to compare: marriage and freedom.
1: Yeah.
0: And
1: marriage and freedom. Do you think marriage was not freedom for you?
0: I still don't think so because maybe my experience was not about freedom much, but I think it's not because of my husband, but because of my like culture, Ukrainian culture.
1: Explaining,
0: you know, in Ukraine, we are serving our husbands.
1: It's same with Nigeria.
0: Yeah, so Ukrainian culture pretty much like, you know, Eastern culture.
1: Eastern Europe,
0: not Eastern Europe, but Eastern, like, I mean, Asian. A man is kind of like, I don't know, boss.
1: Yeah,
0: like patriarchal figure. And you all do all this stuff, you know.
1: Wash for him, you cook for him,
0: you give him everything he wants. Yeah, you listen to him, he's
1: you're his therapist, you're his manager, you are his mother, you are his wife, you are his everything.
0: But, you know, at the same time, my husband, for example, never like was demanding this from me. It's about my culture, like my settings from the beginning. You know, that was my experience of marriage. That's why, you know, for me now, it's very important to find the essence of a good marriage, like, right? Like, for me, it should be like partnership, no less,
1: like,
0: you know?
1: Yeah,
0: and
1: agreed.
0: I'm not sure that modern dating and dating apps can help with this, but
1: I mean, you've never been on a dating app, right?
0: No.
1: Okay, but like, do you want to be on a dating app?
0: You know, when I listen to some horrible stories from my friends and
1: some drama
0: like social
1: in the
0: media,
1: house, bro.
0: I have a feeling that I should be far as possible.
1: You know what? I'm not the kind of person to suggest dating apps, but what I can tell

0: you know, biology.
1: Girl, I don't know where you're going with this, but like. God help me, please. Okay.
0: Sorry, I will interrupt you. You know, for me, it would be extremely cringy. When I, for example, I have some good conversation during...
1: With a date, yeah.
0: Yes, in dating apps. But then we meet and nothing happened. Like, it would be so embarrassing for me.
1: Okay, I get what you mean. For me, I'm more mental. I don't know, it's because, maybe just because of the way my brain works. Of course, I want to be physically attracted to you. Please, God, don't give me somebody that I don't feel anything for. But if I think the people that I've liked mentally... Like, when we have conversations and we just align, when I see them, I am definitely attracted to them. So
0: Physically,
1: yes.
0: As well.
1: Yes. And so that just makes everything great for me. But you have to explain for me how you meet people you're not physically attracted to. And what does physical attraction mean? Do you mean, like, they look good or you feel something with them? And there is a difference between physical attraction and sexual attraction. Very two different things.
0: Yeah. Of course, you know, I mean, like, biology. Do you know, like, pheromones?
1: Girl, I don't know where you're going with this.
0: You know, we can say everything.
1: So that would be sexually. That would be when you see someone, for example, you're like, is that what you mean?
0: It's like, it's only about pheromones, you know?
1: Yeah, that's sexual.
0: It's like... millenniums, years of evolution. Science. Evolution.
1: I would say
0: biology.
1: Yeah, because then that would be sexual. That's like primitive. Like, oh my God, I would like to kiss this person. Oh my God. Then that's definitely sexual / physical attraction. So yes, I get that. But for example, you meet somebody that you like and the person matches all your ideas of a partner, but you are not physically attracted to them. Will you leave them?
0: You know, as older I become, I understand that so many things should to be like in touch. Physical attraction is the first one.
1: For you?
0: No. I mean, it's the surface level.
1: Yeah.
0: It's like then you have to have intellectual connection.
1: Definitely.
0: You have to have like connection on many levels.
1: Yeah.
0: And at the end, you have to be connected, like, in common life, in one apartment, in one space.
1: Yeah.
0: It's other level of, like, commitment,
1: yeah.
0: You know. Wow, and it's so complicated. Before, it was so, wow, I'm in love.
1: That's
0: we are
1: it.
0: Married. And
1: aww.
0: Then in 1 year, you figure out these traits. In 2 years, you are surprised with other
1: traits. Yeah.
0: Yes, and it always comes to some
1: learning,
0: divorces.
1: Yeah. Okay, I think what you're trying to say is that now you don't just go with the feeling of love. Like, you want love to be more practical. Like, I might like you, but do our lives align? Do our values align? How are you in the house when we live together? Do you put down the toilet seat? Or little things like that, I think, is what you're trying to say. And for younger people like me, we go really for the feeling. We are very impulsive. We meet somebody, and then it's like, okay, bye! I know it's not good. We're working on it. We're working on it, guys. Everybody my age is working on it. The Gen Zs, we're trying, but it's really hard to not be impulsive because we're so young and we have so much energy and a lot of excitement. So the feeling drives us mostly, which
0: is bad. What do you mean feelings? What do you mean?
1: Emotional,
0: attraction? Or
1: all of them in one combo.
0: Mm-hmm.
1: For example, I meet
0: passion.
1: Passion is the word. Mm-hmm. I meet somebody, we might not align 100%, or like our futures might not even align at all, but I would be like, yeah, I want this person and I want this person now. But if you were like an older woman, you'd be like, yeah, there's no need for me to go with this person because our futures don't align. But younger people don't care about no future. Come now. We want it now. We don't care. That's the bad thing, I think, in my generation about dating and love.
0: I wouldn't say that I have no passion, because if there is no passion, like,
1: more energy,
0: it's like no
1: man
0: makes any sense. Like, why would I meet with this man?
1: Yeah, but you are more also logical, and I want to be like that. Like, yes, I like you, but our lives have to align. As young people, we don't care about the other side. We just care about the... You guys care about...
0: So you're thinking with feelings, like with not brain or like...
1: First of all, I'm not talking about myself. I said I'm talking about the... I'm representing the entire Gen Z collective right now. Please, guys, don't come for me. But yeah, I'm speaking about everyone.

0: My age, I think mostly we go for the feeling part. You know what I mean? Nowadays, the older we get, okay, late 20s, mid-20s, we try to go for the more logic, but mostly it's the feelings for us. I like this guy, okay. I like this girl, okay.
1: Mm-hmm. I think that every person understands passion and attraction and love in their own way, actually. So, some passion in our show. Your kind of love.

0: So today we are talking about modern dating, about technologies. Let's come back to modern dating, like absolutely disgusting terminology.
1: I know you hate it.
0: Absolutely disgusting terminology for me. Ghosting.
1: Oh, girl.
0: Breadcrumbing.
1: Girl.
0: Situationships.
1: Girl, you have come to the right person. I will give you all of them. Ghosting is when you, literally in the word, ghost somebody. Poof. So maybe you guys went out yesterday and you didn't like them, but you don't know. And I think this is has to do with like a communication failure on your part, because you don't know how to say, please don't come to me again. So you just ignore them. And you never speak again. I've had experiences where people have spoken to me today, and tomorrow it's like I did not exist. You go ghost, like you die on them. Yeah. Breadcrumbing is also a very nice one. Do you know what breadcrumbing is?
0: Yeah, I know.
1: Cool.
0: So I know maybe you can explain better for people who are so happy they don't know this.
1: Bring your notebooks. Come to class. Okay, so we've done ghosting. Breadcrumbing, like the word says, you know when you put like a piece of bread and there are crumbs? This has to do with the fact that someone is giving you just a little to make you stay emotionally. So it's giving you bits and pieces, but nothing in full.
0: For example, like one message in a week?
1: Day. Yeah, and then, yeah, because they know that if they go ghost on you, you will cut them off. But they need you, so they breadcrumb you. Are you paying attention, guys? I'm giving you class. Gen Z terminologies with Doreen 101. Yeah, the person will breadcrumb you, like, text you, hi, I'm thinking about you. We should go out next week. But they won't text you again after that. And then come back 2 weeks later. Oh my God, that was so fun. We should come again. So they keep you on a leash, just enough, but never like the right amount that you need. Stay away from breadcrumbers, guys, or you will cry.
0: Why do people keep someone around when they have no intention of having a relationship with them? Why? Your opinion.
1: Again, I can't speak for everybody, but I'm pretty into mental health and psychology and all of that stuff. So I can say from like a psychological point of view, a lot of us have a lot of unhealed trauma. So much of it. Some of us have trauma we don't even know we have because we've never sat down with it. And so they don't know how to communicate, but they know that they need somebody because they're afraid of being lonely. They cannot be alone. I know some people who have never gone without dating somebody in their life. Once they break up with somebody, it's the next person. So they want to keep you. They know that you're not ready to give you the commitment that you need, but they're going to keep you. Because they don't want to be alone.
0: Yes, but I think they aren't capable give something meaningful to anyone.
1: Exactly.
0: Like,
1: but they know that. They know that they cannot give you what you want, but they need you to stay because of what you do for them. They realize that you are like a good one.
0: Disgusting.
1: Girl, don't tell me. Don't tell me about it.
0: So we slowly draft to a situationship.
1: Oh, we are now here. This is where
0: this?
1: I have been waiting
0: what
1: for.
0: What is this?
1: This is why I came on this show today, because...
0: Wow.
1: Yeah, I wanted to hear your trauma, girl. I came all the way.
0: Wow.
1: In case you guys don't know, I even had like a little injury, but like we're trying to reschedule the podcast. I'm like, no, I need to hear Nico's trauma stories. And that's why I'm here, girl, with my broken leg and all. So, situationships, as you know, we're not dating. We're more than friends. At one point, it used to be called friends with benefit. Now it's even weirder. So, tell me about your situationships, Nico.
0: You know, unfortunately, I don't have any situationship in my life. Yes, but I think that friendship with benefits would be good if it would be real benefits. Like, you know,
1: let's discuss
0: the quality of benefits.
1: Well, we just mean sex, bro. That's what we
0: sex?
1: Mean. That's the benefit. What else is the benefit, bro?
0: I will.
1: You mean money? You prostitution.
0: Know, the more, the better. You know. And the really good sex, I would surprise you. It's not so easy to find,
1: God, please.
0: Wow. It's the other topic, like, you know.
1: Okay, but I don't know. I feel like situationships are things that are not properly defined. It's two people going into something with different expectations. I want to be all in 100%, but I know that you, for example, Liko, want to be 50%. So I lie to you and I say, you know what? Yeah, I'm also 50%, but I'm 100. I want you. I want to be with you, but I know that you are not there. So I lie to myself and say that, okay, we can be in a talking stage, another one. We can be in a situationship. You know, there's something, but we're not yet there. That is the most stupidest thing of my generation. I don't know how it...
0: Imaginary. relationships.
1: Situationships are the weirdest things because...
0: Fuck. It's really disgusting. Like, situationships.
1: You know, I just want to make it clear that I'm judging situationships. It doesn't mean that I don't do it. No, it's okay. It doesn't mean that I don't do it. I'm judging myself and everybody else. So
2: don't think of me as a holier than thou person. I'm still imperfect. But I don't get the idea of it, and I don't know why we do it. Because a lot of them end very badly. Have you ever been heartbroken from a situationship?
0: There was some person who tried to do this with me, but he left heartbroken himself.
1: So you broke his heart, girl.
0: Yes. Turned out that this game is played by two person, you know? You can
1: teach
0: play.
1: Me! Teach me! Teach me your ways, sensei. I need to learn because a lot of the times I'm the one getting my heart broken in situationships. So
2: teach me how you do it.
0: Wow, so it will be some kind of scandal now. You know, when we were trying to communicate, I wouldn't say it even dating, like talking about some relationships, I told him that I'm only about some serious because I don't have some kind of like intention to spend my time and so on. Like, I don't have any experience of kind of situation. He told me, I'm not for serious ties like those, blah, blah, blah. And ended that because of me, he doesn't have any couple in this.
1: Lies, men are lies.
0: Yes, and he, like, I'm broke his life, and so
1: you broke his life, girl. Yes. Teach me how to do that.
0: Yes, but
1: I want to learn. God,
0: I blocked him. Like, I'm very against this type of, like, you know,
2: you mean manipulations, pity parties,
0: but I blocked him everywhere.
2: You also have to teach me how to do that, girl. I want to be like you when I grow up. I want to be able to block people without feeling bad for blocking them.
0: Why are you feeling bad?
2: Girl, you're talking to a people pleaser. Just leave me.
1: I'm still recovering, okay?
2: But I feel bad when I block them because I'm like, yeah, maybe we could have worked it out. Maybe. But
0: You know, we have two choices, like, in life. To hurt someone or hurt ourselves.
2: Is that the only choice? Can't we not hurt anybody?
0: When situation is like situationship, you or you hurt yourself or him, like, you know, or her. Yeah.
2: Think that for the people, and I for myself and a lot of other people, when you get into a situationship, you know from the beginning that there's a very high chance that you're going to get hurt. Yeah. You can almost smell it.
0: Yeah, of course.
2: But you continue anyways because you're in love or you're stupid.
0: You
2: or
0: are
2: both.
0: hoping for some miracle,
2: but that never happens.
0: Yeah. So it's like start in our families. It's very deep topic, really.
2: Yeah.
0: It's like some familiar system for us, for people to reciprocate this. Okay, about wasting breadcrumbing situationship, what else we have on the plate?
2: Okay, just share, like, let's try and keep the story not so personal, but there was one time I was with this person in a situationship, a talking stage or whatever. By the way, if you don't know what a talking stage is when you just get to talk to someone, you guys talk on the phone and they're part of your routine and whatnot, and before you know it, you cannot go a day without not talking to them. That's a talking stage.
0: Yes, I think situationship, it's not like fully relationship. It's some kind of like parody. You know, you can take it serious, and it's like fear of real commitment.
2: Yeah, a lot of people get into situationships are really scared.
0: I think most people.
2: Yeah, a sort of commitment.
0: Yeah.
2: A lot of them have also just come out from really messed up relationships, and they're like, no, I can't do this again. Yeah, let me tell you. I'm going to speak in my native language now. I hope people understand or translate.
0: Okay.
2: If anything make you... This is Pidgin English, by the way. If anything make you enter situationship, you go cry, you go break your heart, and you go suffer. Basically, I'm saying that if for some stupid reason you get into a situationship, after everything that we've just said, you hear this and you say, you know what, I'm going to get into a situationship, you're going to cry, you're going to get your heart broken, and you will suffer. I'm telling you, take it from me, I've been there.
0: Absolutely, yes. No other like exit from this situation. Someone from your boss will
1: one
0: cry.
1: Of you will cry, and there's a very
0: better,
1: high chance that it's
0: better
1: you.
0: It would, yeah, but wouldn't you?
1: Girl, I like you. You're savage. Better is him, you, right?
0: Yeah, of course.
1: But it's mostly me. So how is it always me getting hurt?
0: Why would it be mean? You know, you have one life, you have one heart. You know, when people say about some kind of body count, you know, another term, like, you know, they say, let's switch to like sex and intimacy. Don't you mind?
2: After that, I also want to talk about culture shocks. As like culture shocks and dating, I really want to get into that. But let's do sex and intimacy first. Come on.
0: Like body count. Do you find this term disgusting?
2: I find it so disgusting. And now I feel like you've said disgusting so many times that now I have adopted the word disgusting. I find everything disgusting, bro. Body count. What I hate about it as a feminist is that it's mostly talked about with women. Why are you asking me my body count? You don't ask boys their body count, and these people be sleeping with everything. So, like, why are you asking women that all the time? Why are you, like, reducing women to that, how many people they've been with sexually? Nobody's asking you that, and it's such a stupid thing. Why do you care so much? And then everybody starts lying. If you've been with 20, you say you've been with one. You say you're a virgin. You say you're not a virgin. Oh, we're all liars.
0: So, for you, a body count doesn't matter. When you, for example, you meet some kind of like very good guy.
2: I end up meeting very good ones, by the way.
0: And you figure out that he has slept with 20 women. What is your opinion of him? Does he change or not?
2: So the thing is that there's a very low chance that I'll meet somebody who has slept with 20 people just because of my type of person and the people that I end up being with. They don't have. Like I said, we're more mental than, I mean, physical is always there, please God. But they're not the kind of people to do that. But if for some stupid reason I meet somebody who has been with... if for some stupid weird reason I meet someone who has a body count of 20, I have to see how they act about it. Because sometimes men try to collect it like trophies, and that is what I hate about it. But if it's not a big deal for you, if they say they've been with 20 people, even if I've not been with 20, I will tell them I've also been with a high number just to see what they say. If they react badly to the fact that I've been with 20, it means that they're not. But also, why are you sleeping with 20 people, bro? Were you a sex worker? Like, what's the backstory? Are you a prostitute? Are you a gigolo? Like, what are you? Like, what's the... Come on, boy. Give me something.
0: You know...
2: No. You have to answer your question. If you meet somebody that has a body count of 20...
0: You know, I've never... for example, my husband and me, we met when we were 20 years, and I don't have really had many experience at all. Mm-hmm. Like, you know, It was always funny for me when men said, I had 100 girls.
2: I have never seen 100. Is that possible? My God, that's so stupid.
0: But, you know, for me, it means just the only thing that he's a bad lover.
2: Yes, because why do you keep moving from person to person?
0: No, you can... it means like 100 not satisfied women. What are you proud of?
2: Like, I can't believe that they're not satisfied, though.
0: Because I don't believe that sex with some kind of
2: a lot of women are
0: random
2: unsatisfied.
0: Girl, could be
2: but to be
0: fun
2: fair,
0: for her.
2: For
0: him, maybe
2: it's always fun for the man.
0: I'm not sure about it. Like, it's an awful lover. He said that he's very experienced, but I think what kind of experience are you talking about? About 100 like cases of bad sex?
2: Yeah, I think that a lot of men don't know how to please women. They just use women to get there, and that's where the problem begins, because some of them also want to feel good about themselves, so woman to woman, and there's a very high chance that all these women are unsatisfied, of course, definitely, but I can't speak for these women. I don't know, I don't think I would judge somebody with a high body count, but like... It depends.
0: So for you, it's like not definite.
2: No, what like, I mean is, like
0: about,
2: I said,
0: about person,
2: I'm pretty sure I'm not going to meet anybody with such a high body count, because I'm lucky with the people that I meet. I'm grateful. They're not stupid. They're really kind. But if I meet someone like that, I would try not to judge, but it will be somewhere in my head why you went on with so many women.
1: But I'll try not to judge because we listen, we don't judge.
0: Yeah, and we decide. Like
1: we decide in silence, but we don't judge out loud. We just then listen, and then we go stimped. Do you have any questions, or do you want us to talk about culture shocks and dating? Because I only want to talk about that.

0: It's a beautiful world.
1: The definition of modern dating, I don't like. I just wait when it all goes, yeah, and some new epoch of relationship of like.
2: Girl. Just
1: communication
2: find
1: will come.
2: Just find your person. You know that there have also been people who have had really good love stories. Some of the people that I've loved.
1: Do you know some?
2: Yeah, of course. I know them, but the thing is that they are not a majority. So these people were on dating apps and they met people and they fell in love and they've been together ever since. However, I don't think the statistics are very high for that. So you may want to start looking around. Hello, oh my God, I don't even get into that. Now, let's talk about culture shocks and dating. You are also an immigrant, like I am an immigrant. How was it like for you? Have you ever tried dating in Germany?
1: In Germany?
2: Yeah.
1: No, I have been here for almost 4 years.
2: I've been here 1 year.
1: But I still don't understand how is it going here. I know that's some kind of wandering, but I like this, like this kind of dating. I would go very, I like wandering.
2: Okay, now that you say this, I need to ask you, still on the topic of culture shocks and dating, what is like an ideal first date for you, or like an ideal date in general?
1: Oh, dating. it's very like unexpected.
2: Come on.
1: I know that I don't want to go to the restaurant. Like
2: I
1: eating.
2: I hate
1: eating
2: it
1: during
2: so
1: some conversation.
2: Much. Especially the first day. I want to get to know you. I don't want to eat. Please.
1: No, maybe some coffee, yes, because I like
2: coffee.
1: Yeah,
2: but we can take coffee while we walk or while we sit. Why do we have to be at a restaurant and dress fancy-ish? Ugh.
1: Like eating and this chewing, you know.
2: It's like, so you have food trauma.
1: It's kind of embarrassing.
2: I agree. Not for me though. I get anxious with people. When there's a lot of people, I feel very watched because I have anxiety. I experience anxiety rather. I don't have it. So when people are there, I can't talk to you freely, but I want to talk to you freely because I like you and that's why we're on a date. So I need somewhere where I can be loud because I'm pretty loud. I'm just be myself, energetic and stuff. So.
1: Wow, being yourself, yes, it's like think I'm main point in every dating. So, and you know, I would go to date to conversate with person.
2: So would
1: not
2: you go
1: eat.
2: On a walk?
1: Yeah.
2: What would you do?
1: Maybe go for a walk. Maybe like sitting here somewhere, but just drinking some cocktail.
2: Would you kiss somebody on the first date?
1: It depends. It depends
2: on
1: the person. Still. Like for me, for example, kissing or some kind of physical connection is not taboo. I don't count dates when I can do this, like, you know, on the third date.
2: So you would kiss on the first
1: date? Maybe I would kiss him never. Maybe on the first day, it depends on him, on our connection. For me, it's not like...
2: So you don't mind, I mean, in Nigeria, people have rules about... I don't really have such rules because if I like you, I like you, and I don't really care. Just kiss me, let's get this over with. But
1: it's faster. Let's figure out this faster. And or not.
2: And then we can decide if you're going to ghost me or not.
1: Yeah.
2: But how do you think like German dating culture has surprised you? Oh, I didn't answer my question. My ideal first date would be somewhere really chill. I think I already said that. A picnic maybe, or Germans love to go on walks for some reason.
1: So go to nature, to the nature.
2: I like nature. Mm. I think it's ideal first date for me. Or somewhere like with books, because I like to talk about books. I always like to talk about mental conversations, like what, like, you know, where's your stance in life, and like those kind of things are what would be my ideal first dates. Never a restaurant. Movie maybe, but I think maybe second or third. I don't know. Yeah. So, what has surprised you about dating culture in Germany?
1: 50-50.
2: It surprised you a lot, yeah?
1: It's not surprised, but I still feel like a little bit weird, like pain. No, you know, the weirdest moment is when you're conversating with person and still this question
3: who's going to pay?
1: The mat.
3: Who's gonna
1: what
3: pay?
1: Will be, yes, who will be, it can be so embarrassing at the end. It's like, you like this guy and he didn't pay. He says, you should pay this €3 for your coffee. Like, you know, it's anti-sex for me.
2: Okay. So
1: sorry, but...
2: No, it's fine. It's working. So here's what I think. As someone who grew up in Nigeria, like I said, the men will do. If I go out on a date with a Nigerian man, I know, I don't even have to think about it, I know he will pay. If I even offer to pay, he's like, what are you doing? That's disrespectful. I'm like, okay! But that's a Nigerian thing. And as someone who claims to be a feminist, quote unquote, I try very hard not to care who pays. At least I think I don't care who pays for stuff. Because if I like you, I really genuinely want to do things for you. And I'm not counting it. But there's a part of me, the part of me that grew up a Nigerian, that I constantly have to push down. Because that part is like, so who's going to pay? That little girl that grew up watching all the men in her life pay for things, I always have to wonder, like, is this guy going to pay? But the Germans are really also very blunt, straightforward. I don't know about 50-50 yet in Germany. It might be a little weird for me, but if I like you, I think I will pay. But if you offer to pay, I wouldn't stop you. But I'm not going to impose. Because I feel like every person should owe their own. But what I find is, it's embarrassing when you have to split the bills. Like, maybe we'll go out and you're like, okay, so you drank €3, you're gonna pay. I'm like, yeah. If I go out with my friends, and this is my friends, and maybe me and my friends have different standards of how we treat each other. If I go out with my friends, we hardly ever split the bill. Somebody just takes it.
1: Yeah.
2: Which is not a good thing all the time, I know, especially in Europe or whatever. But somebody just takes it, and the next time maybe I take it. It's not that deep. We're not counting, last time I paid for you, this time you will pay for me.
1: Yeah.
2: That one I find embarrassing because it's €3.
1: Really embarrassing. And you know, if I like him, really like, I would like him to pay for me. If I don't like him, no, like, no difference. We can split the bill.
2: I don't know. It's, if I like him, I would want to, maybe not exactly pay for him, but I would want to do stuff for him, get him things, or, like,
1: him to pay for me if I like him, you know?
2: Okay, you want to be taken care of. I also want someone to do that for me, but I'm not going to hold it against them, especially in this country that we are right now. Nigerian men, okay, but German men, I don't know. Yeah.
1: Maybe I should try.
2: I think you should try. For you. You should try.
1: Maybe, but I don't have any desire at the moment. When I meet someone and I like him, of course, I think it will be naturally like. But now, just go to dating app to find someone.
2: That feels very,
1: it's like,
2: mechanic.
1: Stupid for me.
2: How about you? I mean, I know you read. When I first met you, we're having a book, something about being anxiously attached that I should. Is it in English, that book? I need that book, by the way. I want you to put yourself out there, but not just with the dating apps, because the dating apps are weird. I want you to, your mind should be more open. You never know, truly, because you are like drop dead gorgeous. For the people that can't see Liko, she is fine, very fine. So put yourself out there, really.
1: I don't know. I feel I'm like old school. I want to meet some people in
2: the street,
1: like, in real life.
2: Yeah, that's what you can
1: in
2: do.
1: In real life. And I understand at once whether I want to continue like conversation, because you have this attraction. You have it or you don't have it.
2: Yeah.
1: Nothing else. Like, or you have it or you don't have it. It's a catching from biology, from evolution, from our human nature, like, it's inbuilt in us.
2: So are you saying that you've never found someone of recent times that you've been pheromonically attracted to?
1: Yeah.
2: You've not, or you have?
1: You mean,
2: are you attracted to anyone, Liko?
1: Anyone? Yeah, no.
2: Yeah,
1: you know, like, I'm attracted to a person whom I like. I know only online.
2: Okay, is that bad? That's not bad.
1: I don't know. I don't know yet.
2: Where does he live? Where does he live?
1: Far from here, yes.
2: Long distance.
1: Unfortunately.
2: But it's fine. You can still talk. Like I said before, a lot of my relationships have been helped because of technology. Because if there was no technology, we could not maintain this bond that we have. So you should probably explore it. I just want to say something. In Nigeria, when people ask people out, they just say, would you be my girlfriend? Here, they say, would you like to go for drinks? I never understand that. Now I'm trying to get into it, but like, why are we? Is that what it means when they say, would you like to go for drinks? Is that like a relationship? Hey.
1: Yeah.
2: Okay.
1: Yeah, this is the point, yes, because you don't always know whether you are on a real date or just drinking coffee, you know?
2: I like to convince myself that I'm not, but, I mean, I don't know. There's still a lot of things to learn as a Nigerian living in Germany because the culture shocks are so different. It's a lot of things.
1: Would you like to try German dating or, like, what is your preference?
2: So the thing is, my preference is people. I like people. When I have a good connection with somebody, I like to typically just stay with that person and explore it. So it doesn't matter what they are, really. What, like, German, no German, Nigerian, no Nigerian. I don't really care. My main concern is, do we click?
1: Okay, but, you know, you think that you decide. But what decides, really?
2: Yeah.
1: Whom you will be with?
2: I think it's...
1: biology, you, or what?
2: It's a mixture of both. It's a mixture
1: some
2: of both.
1: Destiny, some kind of what?
2: Oh my God, I don't know.
1: I don't know. But some miracle.
2: It's a mixture of both. You deciding mentally because, okay, I like how this person thinks and yada yada. Physical attraction. Okay, I like them and I, yeah. You get it. You get it, Liko.
1: Okay.
2: Physical attraction and then it's everything combined, but... I don't know. I feel like I may be too much for German people because they are very stiff and I'm very all over the place and my energy might be too much. I'm not saying that, like, they're not German people who I have met and I would like to be with or things like that. But in general, my energy is very high and Germans like really, really quiet people. So that may be hard for them. I may be a lot. What about
1: we'll
2: you?
1: See.
2: Do you want
1: we'll
2: to date
1: see.
2: A German?
1: Yeah, I see many attractive men, yeah. But
2: I mean, what can I say? They're fine.
1: Okay, we'll see. Okay, so unfortunately, we have to leave.
2: Yeah. I wish you all the best with your dating life.
1: Oh, yeah.
2: And
1: Thank you.
2: If you guys can write in the comments your dating experience or your cultural shocks, we would really love to hear it. And maybe probably...
1: A situationship now?
2: Are you in a situationship? Give us the details. We are nosy. Please. We are really nosy. Please. Let us know. But it was nice having you today, Liko. Thank you for coming.
1: Thank you.
2: You and your notes. Good luck with your dating, girl. I wish you all the best.
1: Same.

0: It was a show about modern dating, and the next hour you will spend with Shona and her podcast, which called is Sisters Nedagam. It's a show between two cousins, one based in Germany and the other one in Singapore. They discuss life, culture, chaos, and everything in between. 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Shona, you're welcome.
1: Sikro vanga. Sisters Nadagon start already.
2: Vanakkam and
3: welcome to Sisters Nadagon.
2: We're two cousins, one in Germany,
3: one in Singapore, try to make sense of life.
2: With one call at a time. I'm Shona, UK born, to Singaporean Tamil parents, and to make my where are you from question even more complicated, I decided to move to East Germany, where nudity feels just as common as a potato salad.
3: And I'm Ravi, born and bred in Singapore, where life is efficient, fast and highly productive, and where nudity in your own home is actually illegal. The neighbours can report you for indecent exposure.
2: We're in our 30s.
3: And 40s.
2: Unmarried.
3: Child-free.
2: And apparently a topic of discussion at family functions.
3: No, they've stopped with me because I'm already 40.
2: So today, our episode is called Biryani and Boundaries.
3: Yes, biryani and boundaries. So let's tell you a little bit more about biryani. Everyone has an opinion about biryani. Biryani is basically a rice dish, an Indian rice dish. And in a lot of cases, people say biryani is an emotion. And there's a lot going on in biryani. Different types of biryanis are available in different regions of India. And for those of us who've migrated, like Shona and me, we have our own versions of biryani in our home. So the funny thing is, people always have an opinion about what is the best biryani. Whether biryani should be about rice, whether it should be about meat, is there potato in it, no potato, mint, coriander, whatever. And the funny thing is, people also have an opinion about how we should live our lives.
2: Yeah. Aren't you married? Why don't you have children? Why did you move overseas? You know, but...
3: Yeah.
2: So today we decided to talk a bit about biryani and boundaries.
3: Yes. So, you know, biryani and boundaries. And we've decided to talk about biryani in our family recipe as well, because our family biryani has also boundary issues. So really, Kaz, what makes a real biryani to you? Like, what is biryani to you?
2: I don't know. So I'm a vegetarian, which also kind of goes against the standard biryani. I love a good mushroom biryani with the spices.
3: Yes.
2: And for me, a biryani needs the sauce. That is like such an important priority. And when I mean a sauce, it's this like kind of Indian gravy. Again, my mouth is always watering, I feel like, when we talk about food. with like the more intense spices, so you can really feel the spices, and then you have this like curry slash sauce that blends with your biryani, and then you've got the yogurt, the raita, and I love it. I feel like I need my cucumber and yogurt with it, and the blend of it together, even though it's more with vegetables, which isn't the traditional method of cooking biryani, it for me like brings all the flavors of spice, the warmth, and then the cooler complexities of the yogurt and the raita with the cucumber together. Like, it's just such a beautiful dish that you can play around with, and I think that's also why biryani has been adapted in so many different regions. When you bring it to different countries, you find different ingredients to add to it. Like, I also tried beetroot biryani. That was so interesting. Also, the biryani was then purple. Yeah, like the color of it was so vibrant, you know? And my cousin here actually makes an incredible biryani, which I got to try in January.
3: Yeah. I don't know about amazing, but I tried. I tried some mushroom biryani. It is really difficult to make biryani because biryani is basically flavored rice. And, you know, you've got to know how to cook the rice because if not, it becomes like a porridge, which is not supposed to be. Yeah, so I struggle normally to cook biryani. But, you know, we, like Shauna and I, we actually have a special family biryani recipe. And I love it because it comes from our grandfather. And he used to cook really amazing biryani yearly on our like festival, which was called Deepavali. And he would cook for all the guests who would come to the house to celebrate the occasion. Now, how does boundaries feature in our biryani conversation? So, yeah, let's talk about my grandfather's biryani. So my grandfather, he had five children. Like our fathers were his sons. And they lived in a big house and they all lived together. And yes, it's a thing where all the children get married. They live in the same house with their parents and their children. So you've got like three generations living in the same house. And when I was born, our family was a joint family. So my mother used to tell me that my grandfather made the best and he had adapted the ingredients. Because the ingredients came from Southeast Asia as we had migrated from India to Southeast Asia at that time. And my mom used to tell me that, you know, that house had no boundaries. Like everybody was in everybody's place and everybody was in everybody's business. But she said the only thing that had boundaries was actually my grandfather's biryani because he safeguarded the recipe like it was some military secret. So, you know, she used to like talk about it all the time. And she said she's always wanted to find out like what the recipe was for his biryani because it was just so good. And the thing is that she said that, you know, he would not reveal his biryani and that's where he drew his boundaries. But she still managed to learn the secret recipe because she was his sous chef. She would like basically prep the ingredients. And in prepping the ingredients, she managed to understand the cooking process, the proportions, and she got the recipe. So, you know, like she recreated the pea and she used to like cook it for us. And my mother's biryani recipe was about layered rice. Like, so she would layer the rice and then she would layer the meat and then she would layer the rice again and layer the meat and then layer the rice again. And then she'll cook it in a pot that is sealed with dough. Mm. So when that happens, rice cooks inside and it condenses and, you know, you've got like the perfect mix of biryani. So it's quite interesting how, you know, like biryani is so special because with biryani, like families actually draw boundaries around biryani. Like, you know, some families are like, no, you cannot put potatoes in a biryani. Or some people are like, you know, you will not, you cannot layer the meats and the rice. The meat and the rice needs to be separate. Some people don't eat curry. That's where their boundaries are crossed. They're like, no curry with the biryani. You eat the biryani on your own. And some people just, you know, their biryani is like of a different rice. Like, you know, do you have basmati? And some people use a different type of basmati rice. So, yeah, I mean, when we think of biryani, it brings back like amazing memories. And I remember like, so my mom, God bless her soul, she's already passed. And she wrote me a recipe book with her special biryani recipe. And she also dictated boundaries for me because she said, if you cook this biryani for your partner and your partner doesn't like it, she says, that's a red flag. Leave him or her. So that was her boundaries for me. And my biryani, her biryani recipe was the boundary marker, basically. So, yeah, just a little bit about biryani and our boundaries in that sense. So, Kaz, what do you think of, like, boundaries? Like, you know, since that's the topic and, you know, even if biryanis have boundaries, what more people, right? Like, so, Kaz, what about boundaries?
4: Yeah, good question. You know, boundaries, I feel is something I've had to keep learning and I still am learning in my day-to-day. Definitely younger, growing up. Also, I don't know how it was in your household, but in my household, it was easier to have a child who just agreed to what the parents said we're doing. Being less complicated, making less challenges. Mm. So having the space to speak up for myself wasn't as provided as it probably could have been. You know, it was like, it's a bit complicated because there was things of like, you know, share what you want, but then also you got to listen to what we're doing. So it's a, it was a bit complicated where there's spaces where, you know, you're able to share, but also sometimes then it was just completely ignored or not recognized. And then, so I think the topic of boundaries on what are my limits, what actually are my needs, it took quite a while. Like most of my 20s, I felt like I still wasn't having a clear picture on this. It's actually my late 20s and in my early 30s, and especially I would say in the recent years, has this become more and more prominent of, ah, okay, I do think I'm a person who adapts a lot in many situations, hence probably being able to move so often. And
3: okay,
4: being someone who is adapting, sometimes you go over your boundaries. Well, for me anyway, and I think, okay, do you know what? This is a situation, this is someone's needs, I'll adapt, and kind of my needs get kind of pushed aside, and I just think, okay, this is a skill I have, I can adapt. But as I've got older, I realize this adaption is actually me crossing my own boundaries to meet other people's needs.
3: Exactly.
4: And now I've come in this place where I'm slowly stopping being this yes, Shauna, and being more of a people pleaser is less in my intention. And it's okay when I say no. It's okay if this was what someone wanted, but in the end of the day, this is not going to happen. And I'm, but what I'm learning to do is instead of avoiding this topic, I'm actually expressing why it's not an option for me. So I'm getting the inner strength to be stronger, to be like, actually, no, this is not comfortable, or this is too much work for me to do right now. I don't have the capacity right now. These are my boundaries. And I'm going to respect that this is too much, because I don't know about you, Kaz, but sometimes I used to have this kind of inner voice saying, oh, why can't you do more? Why can't you take that on? Why can't you also adapt to this person's needs? Like, and it's like, not the fact that I'm taking on too much, but it came across with, oh, I'm not doing enough. And to be doing enough is to take on everything. And I've only, like, it's crazy how it's taken me so long to realize people don't do everything. Like,
3: that's true.
4: I don't know where I learned this from, but people don't do everything. People take pauses. People figure out what really works for them, what is right for them. And also, as we're growing in our interest, in our values, in our education, we also say no or stop doing other things we were doing before. And that's also okay, you know? Just because we started something doesn't mean we always have to keep doing it. And this is also learning in the boundaries of, okay, I've done this and I've supported this course for a long time, but actually I think it's time for me to take a step back. And these are things I've had to really experiment and learn through my own, because only I know my boundaries. And I think that's was kind of the hardest thing to acknowledge. I'm in charge of this.
3: You are. You definitely are in charge. And you need to be in charge. Like, you know, no one's going to take good charge as you would for over your own life, right? You know?
4: Yeah.
3: Yeah. I mean, I think what you've said, like one thing that really struck me in all of this is how you interpreted adaptability. Because I don't know, like, whether I guess it's an in that Asian context, like, because I grew up in Singapore, and you know, we Singaporeans struggle with tradition and progression and modernity. So, you know, like, we want to be modern, we are a modern city, but we are still very much firmly entrenched in tradition. And all my life, like, adaptability is something that is a value. It is treasured, it is cherished, and an adaptable person is a person who is efficient, who is productive, who is conforming, and who is empathetic. And that's the narrative, you know what I mean? So, yeah, I feel like adaptability, like you said, often stands in direct contrast to boundaries. Because, you know, when you adapt, when you bend, when you, decide like, okay, I will go with this, or like, okay, I can manage without this, or, you know, things like that, you end up kind of like erasing your boundaries. You end up kind of like moving your boundaries. So like, yeah, you're right. You know, at 40, I would say that I've only really kind of like embraced this uncomfortable truth all my life, because like up to my early 30s, I've been very proud of the fact that I'm very adaptable.

0: things that I cannot compromise. Yeah. So, yeah, I would say that, you know, yeah, you know, like what you said, like you've got to like, in a way, manage expectations sometimes and learn how to say, learn when to say yes, when to say no, and when to say maybe.
1: Mm-hmm.
0: And I guess that's where the boundaries are drawn. You know what I mean? Yeah. Wow, intense. Okay, so family context. Let's dig in the family closet. Okay, let's dig. All right, let's dig into the family closet. Okay, all right. Which family rule did you keep, and which one did you decide to rewrite? Like, you know, since we talked about like boundaries and how it changed over the years.
1: Family rule that I decided to keep. I'm honestly unsure. What? But what I decided to rewrite, honestly, this is a topic me and my cousin have actually also spoken about a few times, right? Religion and spirituality. It's for me, like, we both grew up Hindus you know, you have a shrine in your home traditionally,
0: mm-hmm.
1: you have your morning yeah. prayers, you celebrate certain festivities for the gods, you're going to the temple.
0: Yeah.
1: And I also, in my crazy journey in my childhood, we also lived in Singapore for 5 to 6 years. So we also had this as a kid growing up in the Singapore context to an extent. In these just under 6 years. And like, my parents, obviously coming from Singapore, brought this back again to the UK. And for me, the like way religion has been taught, with the prayers, with certain rituals, with the deities, focusing on the deities, mm-hmm. something I struggle with my whole life, even as a kid, it was hard for me to connect to it. And I do feel when I challenge this topic on deities and how God is represented and how religion is sometimes utilized in the culture, where maybe we can focus more on our inner self and what we do day to day and how our actions have a reaction, is kind of not understood that this is also part of like the Hindu philosophy. You know, when we do go back so far back, that has an essence. But the focus on kind of visiting temples and kind of this narrative is something I have not kept this family tradition, family rule, and it is something which is very big in our family. Despite the more progressive side of things, I think this tradition and religious context is very big. They love going to temples. Our dads go to temples as a holiday. Yeah, they're very invested into temples.
0: They're very invested into temples.
1: And this is something I definitely feel I'm an exception in the family context.
0: Okay.
1: How about you? What did you keep?
0: Okay, what did I keep? Nothing really strikes me at this point. I mean, I don't like consciously flout any rules, but I know for a fact what I rewrote. That one I know. So the rule that I rewrote was, okay, so this is this is quite backward, actually. So when I was younger, in my maternal side of the family, they used to have this system when there's a family gathering, like, so the men eat first, then the children, then the women. Yeah. And the oldest man in the family sits at the head of the table, which is usually my dad. And then my uncles, and they would all eat first, and then the children will eat. Sometimes the children eat with the men. And after everybody eats, then the women eat. But mind you, the women were the ones who cooked the feast. So, you know, I was, as a child, even when I was 7, 8, I would be very, like, confused. Like, anger hadn't set in at that point, but there was confusion, like, why?

0: why is it that the women cooked? Because I would watch my grandmothers, my aunts, my mom cook the whole day. And then I'm like, why are they eating last? Why are they not eating first? And my grandmother used to say like, oh, because, you know, when we cook, we don't feel hungry, so we don't eat. And she would say things like that. So I never really understood it, but I was always very confused. And I was always feeling very strange because the best chicken pieces would be taken by the men and the children. And the women would be left with, like, you know, the gizzards, the neck pieces, say the rib cage, which is not very substantial. So, like, I always thought that was a bit strange, very odd. As I grew older, the anger set in and I was like, oh, that's not fair. Like, you know, that is not fair. Like, why is this the case? Why is there this hierarchy when we're eating? And so, like, what happened is, as I grew older and as I got more confident about myself and my boundaries, I decided I'm not following the rules. Like, you know, whoever who wants to follow the rules could follow the rules, but I will not follow the rules. So I would sit with the men. And then they'd be like, oh, you want to eat now? I was like, yeah, I'm hungry. I want to eat. And I would eat. Yeah. And, you know, like, now I've, like, once I started working, once I've, you know, got into a certain period in life, and then my mom had passed and all of this, now my dad, he doesn't do that anymore. So whenever there's a family dinner, everybody goes to the table and everybody takes turns to sit at the head of the table. And there's no, like, oh, this is your seat, this is my seat. And basically, like, that rule has been totally unwritten now. I feel like family gatherings no longer have this hierarchy. So I feel like somewhere I started something, and, you know, I kind of like shook up that hierarchy. So, yeah, that I like. So that would be a rule that I rewrote, I guess.
1: Nice.
0: Yeah. And I'm quite happy that I rewrote that rule, because I don't think there should be anyone who eats first or dessert, no. You see.
2: And yeah, that's so interesting, you know, because, and this is where it shows this, like, almost different family context we both had, despite our dads being brothers. Well, my dad and mum both are really good cooks. And my dad would cook on a Sunday because mum is looking after us most of the week. So dad's kind of like focus on cooking is on Sundays. And we always sit together and he would serve all of us. Like, it's his, like,
0: nice.
2: But it comes from, like, the bottom of his heart that he wants to serve and see you eat his food. And he's so...
0: Yes.
2: You've had my dad's cooking. You know what it's like.
0: Yes, he's lovely.
2: Yeah, and it's, like, it's so interesting because I don't think I've ever experienced that in that context, really, where we... where the men were all sitting first. Like, probably when we would just, like, pop by to aunts' houses, but because you're only there for, like, 20 minutes and also it's... You're not going there for necessarily lunch, but you're going there, like on Diwali, when you're going and visiting everyone. And you're eating in like five different people's houses. And you just have to go and sit down and eat because you're the guest. And you're all sitting together and eating.
0: Mm-mm-mm.
2: But they're not necessarily eating because they've already eaten. We're probably the guest that was there before. And I'm used to it in that context, but never really when the food's been cooked for everyone in the house at that moment.
0: Yes.
2: And then you're taking turns to go at the table. And... it's so interesting you speak of that because, and this is, you're talking about it on our side.
0: Yeah.
2: Of the family.
0: No, on my mom's side.
2: On your mom's side of the family.
0: On my mom's side. Yes.
2: Yeah.
0: Yes. Our side of the family, when they invited over for the feast at my mom's side of the family, because extended families all have big family gatherings, we follow the rules as well. So the men eat first. Mm-hmm. Our uncles eat first. Yeah. So there was this hierarchy. Interestingly, I mean, like 2 days ago when I was having a lesson with my students, we were talking about feminism and we were talking about this. And my other students who also come from a Southeast Asian context and they're not Indians, she said that it still happens in her family today.
2: Wow.
0: Like she goes to her aunt's place and, you know, she's the guest, but because she's a girl, they've asked her to help serve the food to the men.
2: crazy.
0: And yeah, I mean, these are like 17, 18 year old girls. And, you know, it's still happening in today's context. So we were, interestingly enough, I mean, it wasn't planned that, you know, the radio show and the topic in class would be the same. But somehow or other, we went down that road and I was like, wow, okay. Like, for me, it happened like maybe 20 years ago. But for her, it's happening like now. So, you know, yeah, these are like boundaries that, you know, I feel like needs to be established.
2: Yeah.
0: And, you know, rules that needs to be rewritten because, yeah, it's basic. It's a basic dignity. It's basic respect for everyone in that sense. Yeah. So, yes.
2: But, boundaries. You know, amazing that you changed that. You rewrote it in your family setting.
0: Yeah, I was the eldest in the family and also the first one in the university. So, you know, I had all of this like feminist readings that I had done and all this like thinking time, you know, while writing my literature essays. And I'm like, okay, no.
2: I'm hungry.
0: yeah. I'm using all this brain power, you know, anima food, like...
2: Exactly.
0: It's got to happen. It's got to happen. Yeah. And I'm so glad that it has happened. And I'm really proud of my dad for like, you know, even though he's been in this system for like when this system changed, he was probably like 50 or something. He changed and adapted. So in that sense, I like that adaptation.
2: Yes.
0: That adaptability is good. Yeah. So, yeah, you know, like, I think he also learned the boundaries. He learned my boundaries.
2: Mm-hmm.
0: Yeah. And he respects my boundaries. So, like, I'm grateful for that. So do you think Tamil families are good at respecting boundaries? What do you think? Like, from your context?
2: This is tough. Majority, from my experience and what I see, no. I feel like when you try, I don't know. I don't want to stereotype here out there for anyone.
0: I'm just going to say that, you know, we are both going to get booted out of the family very soon.
2: Yeah, if they hear the show.
0: They're gonna disown the both of us, but we love them.
2: So much love.
0: You know, we love each other as well. So much love. We love our dads. We love our cousins. You see, it's a cousin show. Come on, it's about family.
2: But no, like, so honestly, I think when boundaries are spoken about or you try to put your boundary, the guilt trip is put on. Like, as if the boundary diminishes the love and the respect. And this when I'm a bit like, oh, no, like, I'm here.
0: Yeah.
2: And also trying to do it in a amicable, respectable way of where my boundaries are. But then this like very, some might call it, you know, you could say in this like manipulative, I don't think it's necessarily meant in such a malicious way, but, and it's not that it comes across malicious, but it's really this guilt trip of then is the love reduced because you're not doing what I want you to do it? And this, so this is when I feel.
0: A PhD at guilt tripping.
2: 100%. Like, and, you know, I've had this from my parents growing up and sometimes it happens even now. And I think maybe it's like a conditioning of not understanding that utilizing this love is guilt tripping. I don't know. Sometimes it's fully comprehended of what they're even saying or doing when they say it in this way. But that's where I feel like, no, the boundaries are not respected. Because if not, it should just be like, okay, that's okay. Fine. You do you. Boundary links with communication for me. It's like it goes hand in hand. Because firstly, we need to communicate our expectation. We need to communicate what can we do? What is our capacity? What is not feasible?
0: Yeah. So, yeah, absolutely. So, like, I think really important things that you've brought out here. One is that actually boundary and love is not synonymous.
2: Mm-mm.
0: Like, you know, it's not like, you know, if you love me, you will bring down the boundaries. No, it's not that. You can love the person fiercely and aggressively and still have your own boundaries. And I think that's what true love is, no matter who it's directed at. And the other thing that you brought out, which I really think makes a lot of sense, is communication. Like, because it's no point in you having these boundaries and then, you know, these boundaries are not articulated. So no one knows that these are your boundaries. And then when they overstep these boundaries, you feel hurt or you feel angry or you feel rage. And that's also in some ways not fair. Yeah. So, yeah, these are like really good points. I'm taking notes.
2: Thanks, Laura. You're doing a good job at like summarizing me today. I really appreciate it.
0: It's like an occupational hazard. Do that all the time. We facilitate. The teachers facilitate. Yeah. So, yeah, I mean, I really like that. I think that's true. And that's something that, you know, we need to remind ourselves and we need to be kinder, you know, when we hear about these boundaries and when we like, you know, we shouldn't equate that with love. So, yeah. Wow. Okay.
2: I did want to add another point onto this boundaries and love.
0: Go for it.
2: No, but I think you have a really good point there, because I think when someone shares their boundaries, I don't know, I've been in the position where friends of mine have put their boundaries down and it has felt a bit like a sting and you're like, oh, okay. But that sting is that actually like an internal wound within myself that has nothing to do with this friend and what they've actually just said. It's an internal wound of maybe not even being able to put my own boundaries in.
0: Okay.
2: And this person has been like, hey, you know, I don't have the capacity right now, da da da, or in the work context, you know, and you're like, oh, but I'm doing it. This is like, why is this allowed for them and I can't do it? But actually we can do it.
0: Yes, you can.
2: But we are not maybe trained or learned how to do this. And I think this is something like, I don't know, I feel like to the listeners, it would be cool if hear yourself or to think if how is your own boundaries?
0: Like, yeah, like what are your boundaries? Yeah.
2: And what if it's hard? It is hard sometimes to think of like on the spot, what are my boundaries? But then also being in a setting, whether it's work or with your friends or a relationship where you're just like, this is too much. How do you share this? Like, I think it's just really nice activity to try out.
0: Yeah, because yeah, you should. I'm gonna try it out. It's not about like being selfish. That's not what we're saying. We're not saying that, you know, you've got to be self-preserving and selfish and like never ever like, you know, concede to anything or do anything for others. But it's more of like, you know, depending on your context, depending on your circumstances, depending on the time of the day, depending on how you're feeling at that point in time, sometimes it's okay to say no.
2: Mm-hmm.
0: And but the relation with wrong, genuine bonds and your friendship is one that is built on the kind of trust that you have, they would be able to understand like the fact that you would need that boundary at that point in time.
2: Exactly.
0: Yeah. You know, yeah. So sometimes you don't want that biryani. Sometimes you want another biryani. It's fine. They're all biryanis.
2: They're all rice.
0: They're all rice. Sometimes we can even have biryani with millets, so that's okay. It's about boundaries.
2: Mm-hmm. Yeah. And yeah, also respecting other people's boundaries when they can't meet your expectation. I think that's also very important. And also to understand if it does impact you, which is okay, that you feel maybe a bit uncomfortable or there is more unpleasant feeling in, but you can't really understand why. Just explore this further as well. Because why does this bother me or make me feel uncomfortable when someone is putting their boundaries there? Yeah. What does it say about me? I don't know. It's something I've explored and looked into quite a bit. Like, I live with, there's 5 of us in my flat. So boundaries is a topic.
0: Definitely.
2: Having your space, having this, when we're sharing the kitchen and it's just too much, you know, to be like, I need some quiet time. And like learning this in such a shared space, it's been very interesting. And also sharing our expectations. And yeah, I don't know. It's been a good learning curve to have this regularly to look into.
0: Yeah, I'm sure like living in a flat with 5 others, would definitely teach you a lot of things about boundaries as well, and when to have it and when you relax it. Yeah, I live alone, so yeah, my home is my safe space. No boundaries there. What do I want to do?
2: But you can't walk naked in your flat, so...
0: No, sorry. That's illegal in Singapore. The neighbors, if they see that through the windows, they can call the police and you can get into trouble.
2: Because, you know, even in your own flat... There are
0: that's
2: rules.
0: Boundaries. There's legal boundaries. Legal boundaries, guys. That cannot be crossed.
2: So, I feel like we could keep talking about boundaries, but
0: yeah,
2: I think maybe...
0: We can go on, but we need boundaries for that one. We gotta, like...
2: I think maybe people want to hear a song, because we also found an artist for today's episode. She is a Danish born, grew up in the UK, Tamilian female artist. She's based in London now. Her name is Prit. She sings a lot on blending Eastern and Western cultures together, the role of women she takes on and critiques the double standards that come in our culture. And she's fabulous.
0: Yeah, I know. I like her. And I like the song that we are like introducing to our listeners today. It's called Identity.
2: And enjoy.
1: I'm going to go to the hospital. I'm going to go to the hospital.

0: shame. My eyes on a game, the call of my name, and what a game.
1: Welcome to the O2 messaging service. The person you are calling is unable to take your call. 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
2: Hello? Atika? Where are you? எத்தனையோ ஃபோன் பண்றேன், எங்க நிக்கிற கரியாவா வீட்ட பொம்பளை பிள்ளை இல்ல, ரோட்டோட சுத்திட்டு இருங்க.
3: Welcome back, and I hope you enjoyed Prit and Identity, because that song also did talk about boundaries. So we are on to our next segment, and the next segment is Tevia. Tevia is a Tamil word. It means, is this necessary? And me and my cuz, we use Tevia whenever we are stuck in a situation where we are like, is this really necessary? Why are we even in this situation? And that's what Tevia is. So this would be the format of the show. We will, our last segment of the show will be a Tevia sharing moment. And today, I think my cuz, Shona, has got her own Tevia moment. So yes, cuz.
4: Thank you. Yeah, Tevia. So I had some friends visiting from the UK, and it was really nice. We hadn't seen each other for almost a year, and we were in the countryside at my partner's family home. And, you know, like, I'm not a person who goes on my phone often, in general. And I even have this, like, how long I'm online for. So it's like 9 a.m. to 9 p.m. So people know after 9 p.m. don't get a response from me. But, you know, I put these boundaries in. And there were five of us, and one of our friends is often on her phone when we've met, and we haven't actually spent like a whole week together all the time. But in the past, it's more just for like dinner or, yeah, an afternoon. And she's on her phone regularly. So I had to have my big mouth and share. Oh, maybe we could do like a no phones day to the group. And I kind of meant it like to everyone in the group, but maybe there was a slight hint towards one person more. And my other friend jumped on this and was like, yes, V, you need to not be on your phone for a whole day because you're always on your phone. So from my kind of generalized comment, let's try this out together, turned to be by my other friend. And I know what she meant from it, because we'd both experienced it. But it went kind of directly to our friend of, yeah, you're the person who is on your phone and should not be on your phone for at least a day. There we are. Like, why did I have to start this? And obviously, my other friend B, she's passionate when she speaks. And she definitely expressed it very strongly and, like, gave examples even of when our other friend is on her phone and our friend just went quiet. Like, you know, when someone's upset and they went quiet.
3: Oh, no. Oops.
4: Exactly. And then I was like, oh, scheiße. Like, I started this. It's my fault. And I'm aware. And I was like, oh, no, you know, let's just see. It's okay. And then we kind of all had breakfast and was kind of pushed aside. And then, you know, I could feel she was like, our friend who we'd asked about not being on her phone was very quiet. And I was like, are you okay? And she was like, no, it actually hurt me. And I was like, yeah, I'm sorry, actually. We shouldn't have said that. And, like, even though I kind of started it, my other friend B definitely had the felt the guilt more. And this was really there. It was like, and I really was like, there they are, Shona. Why did I even have to start this comment?
3: There we are, Shona. There we are.
4: And like, and then it just grew, you know, it escalated without really needing to, because I think there's just feelings that maybe weren't ever expressed in a more amicable way, kind of built up from the past reunions and meetings that kind of just came out in this moment. So, but it was all fine. Like, we spoke it out, and that was really... But this was really like a, there they are. Why did I have to start this? Was it necessary? Because, like, what was this going to do? And the end of the day, it didn't even, you know, we apologize, and maybe some people have to be on their phones for a reason. Because I think...
3: Yeah, maybe.
4: This phone addiction, being on social media, like, it is an addiction. It has a dopamine high. It is a way of maybe kind of taking this time out. Everyone does... has their phone contact for different reasons and for different durations. And like me and this other friend, we've actually quit social media. Like, I stopped it over a year and a half ago now, and I was telling my friend B about it, and then she has stopped it for like almost coming to a year now, and we both feel really like light from this. So I think it's also then we're creating this expectation of our life right now onto our other friend who's not even there, you know, like she's just finished a PhD, she's working full time, she's also like a helping carer at home, like, so maybe this online social media time is kind of her pause from everything going on. And you know, we kind of had to like realize this in this conversation, whilst we apologize and realize, okay, this was not necessary to talk about. This was not, like, this was us projecting something else onto the situation. So, yeah, this was a barrier moment in our holiday.
3: This is a good barrier moment. This one is, like, really barrier. But, yeah, maybe different people just take different timings to get to a certain position, you know. You know what I mean? Like, so maybe your friend would get to the position of like the point where, you know, she might decide not to use the phone as much, or maybe she would never get to that, and it's fine as
4: well. And that's okay, exactly. And it's but I just also want to show there they are comes not only for you being the kind of person experiencing it, but also we can be the people creating it, you know? So I wanted to show like a shift in is it necessary? Because it's funny, but also you realize our words have meaning.
3: We do, definitely. And I think like the more people realize this, the better the world's going to be.
4: Yep.
3: Yeah. Yes. That will.
4: So that's my therapy moment. And on that note, I would like to say a big thank you to all of our listeners. Thank you, Cuz, for taking the time. Thank you to Common Voices for giving us the space. Hope you enjoyed our second episode of Sisters Nardigan.
3: Our stories, chaos, culture, and everything in between.
4: From Germany.
3: And Singapore. We'll see you next time.

wallet, my keys, my glasses, and my beach towel. You know, when I came back later from playing volleyball, they were gone.

this weekend revolution. It's a radical inclusion. It's a holiday of popular revolt. It's the social interaction of inconsequent elections, using faces to replace the silent vote. But a low pay and tyrants, another kind of violence, the violence of silence and of greed. It's the violence of feeling your irrelevance, revealing every way in which you never will be free. It's a verb, an action and an urge, as fertile as the barrel of a gun. It happens out of need, it's a fire and a seed, and its terrible potential has begun.

future is concerned, I think most of you know that I believe that the space you occupy determines the time that you live in. If you go back to the Middle East, you're going back 4,000 years, you're going back to your midbrain, and the reality that you have to deal with there is determined by the fact that you are there. If you're living, if you're having a discussion in Belfast, Ireland today, the fact that we're there would mean that the key issue would be shaking down Catholics and Protestants. So that to move into new space is the only way that new realities can be created, and the fastest way that the future nervous systems can be activated. Now, Brian, when you talk about space, that it's dangerous and it's perilous and it's who's going to control it, it's going to last too long. You make it sound like LSD was described 10 years ago.

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I don't think about outer space. I'm in outer space. This is outer space.

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0: Hello, good evening, and welcome to Digital in Berlin with me, Dirk Markham.
1: And me, Michael Rosen.
0: Hello, Hello, Dirk. Michael. Michael, welcome to D-Rock Productions. We're doing a Vorproduktion this time, and we're going to start with your choice.
1: But actually, it's almost live because the same time.
0: It is live. And yeah, happy birthday to me. This show is going out on the 7th of April, so.
1: Yeah, it's your birthday. Tomorrow.
0: In two days.
1: Today.
0: On the 7th of April.
1: Okay.
0: And yeah, we're going to start with your selection here, which is something I don't know, but you can probably tell us about it.
1: Ash Kutcher, eins meiner absoluten Lieblingsalben des Monats, ein Musiker aus Teheran, der aus Teheran flüchten musste, weil er illegale Rockkonzerte veranstaltet hat. Lebt jetzt in London und macht weirde Psychedelic Instrumental Beats und den hören wir jetzt von seinem letzten Album. Sein neues Album kam nämlich gerade vorgestern raus auf Ninja Tune.